0: It's the TED Radio Hour from NPR. I'm Manoush Zomorodi. And I hate to do this to you, but we are going to start the show back in the painfully awkward days of middle school.
1: If you think about a cafeteria, there was the cool kid table, there's the athlete table, and maybe the edgy alternative table. But there was always a table of nerds.
0: This is Tai Toshiro.
1: The socially awkward kids who were the furthest thing from cool, who were maybe a little physically clumsy, who dressed frumpy.
0: And yeah, that was Tai.
1: I sat at that table.
0: So it was the first week of school. He had just started seventh grade.
1: And at my table were three other guys. One was Hassan. He's kind of this math prodigy who ended up taking classes at the high school.
0: There was Will. He spent his time building model pine cars.
1: He apparently dominated the pine car racing circuit.
0: And Eddie. He was the funny one.
1: But he had this dry humor, kind of a Wes Anderson humor that nobody really got. And we were all, you know, nice kids. We were good kids. But we were definitely not cool.
0: And as the four looked around, they knew that they weren't cool, but they didn't understand why gossipy people wearing torn jeans or aviator sunglasses were.
1: And no one played tag or King of the Mountain or Foursquare or any of these other things we thought were really cool. Instead, kids just stood around.
0: Tai, Hassan, Will, and Eddie thought this was boring and absurd. And so they were going to do something about it. They were going to play.
1: We were going to bring back the good old days of recess and inspire other kids to rediscover the wonders of play. So after some deliberation, we decided to kick it off with one of our favorite playtime activities, which were reenactments of wrestling matches from the Worldwide Wrestling Federation.
0: They staked out a corner of the schoolyard between a chain-link fence and a soccer goal and got down to the important decision of deciding who would play who.
1: Will declared that he'd play Hulk Hogan, who was the current champion. Someone else was Randy Macho Man Savage. Hassan selected the Iron Sheik. And keeping with these kind of semi-offensive racial stereotypes, I chose to be Mr. Fuji, who was the lone Japanese-American wrestler in the Federation. And we really got into it.
0: There were chokeholds, eye rakes,
1: arm bars, body slams,
0: and all the elaborate theater that went along with it. And it was fun.
1: Fly into the fence and then bounce back in double time. And then you'd clothesline them in the neck with your outstretched arm.
0: This went on for weeks. Tai and his friends swinging each other around until one day...
1: I paused to, you know, wipe the sweat from my brow, and I just happened to glance at the other students in the courtyard. And all of a sudden, for the first time, I had this sharp revelation. None of the other kids were joining us. You know, a few of them watched us with a mixture of kind of fascination and horror. And as I realized all of this, I felt my stomach sink, and I felt a panic in my chest. Now, right at that moment of realization, Hulk Hogan placed his tight grip onto my arm. And he began to swing me around to build momentum, kind of like an Olympian getting ready to do the hammer throw. And my social life was kind of flashing before my eyes. You know, Will released me, and it sent me forehead first into one of the steel fence posts. When I regained consciousness, I opened my eyes and my vision was blurred, and all I could see that there was this large group of kids that had gathered around the spectacle of me being knocked unconscious.
0: Dazed and embarrassed, Tai stared up at seemingly every kid who he had ever wanted to impress, and he wondered, why am I like this?
1: Why am I so socially awkward, and what am I going to do about that?
0: Life is full of awkward occasions and people, and not just in middle school. It's going for a hug when the other person offers a handshake. It's that awful photo of you at the age of 12 that your mom puts on Facebook every year? It's every single appointment with the gynecologist. So how can we get over ourselves and make peace, even appreciate, the most cringeworthy interactions in our lives? On the show today, people who have found ways to shrug off shame and embrace the awkward through conversations, research, even art. But back to Tai Toshiro. In middle school, wrestling was just the latest in a long string of socially awkward behavior. Young Tai had a hard time reading body language. He was clumsy, prone to daydreaming, and he knew it. So he started studying how to overcome some of his awkwardness.
1: I found kind of social role models, social heroes who were my peers. And you try to do it in a way that's not creepy, of course, but you're just kind of observing, hey, how do they navigate greetings? You know, what do they say?
0: Give me an example. What would you write?
1: The bus stop was a big challenge for me.
0: Uh-huh.
1: There were these three cute girls at the bus stop. And of course, I never had any idea about what to say. I did want to say something. There was a new kid at school. It's kind of good looking, mini Tom Cruise-like kind of guy. And I watched this smooth talker at the bus stop. And boy, was I taking notes about that. And one of the things like I took away from that, which might not sound obvious to folks, was just the casualness with which he approached the situation. You know, my tendency, still sometimes to this day, is to come in hot. But, he would just come in so easy and so casual. And I just kind of wrote that down.
0: No big surprise that later, Tai ended up studying psychology and even wrote a book about the science of awkwardness and what makes some people feel so ill at ease in the world.
1: Yeah, I think it's helpful to understand two different aspects of awkwardness. So there's awkward moments and then there's awkward people. Awkward people, they actually think about the world and take in the world differently than people who aren't awkward. And it really falls into three characteristics. So awkward people have social skill deficits. They have a hard time knowing what's expected in a social situation and also have a hard time executing the right social skill. They have trouble communicating, which can be understanding what someone's trying to tell them, but also communicating what they intend to other people. And the third thing is obsessive interests. And I actually kind of love this. People who are awkward really love what they love, but sometimes to their detriment. So they can become hyper-focused on something and lose track of the broader social narrative.
0: It's interesting because I think a lot of times people conflate the awkward person with a person who is on the autism spectrum. Mm. But are they very different? Where is there a crossover?
1: Yeah, so psychology and psychiatry have kind of taught us to think about mental diagnoses as categorical, as mm-hmm. either or kinds of things, right? You either have depression or you don't. And that's actually kind of unhelpful because the average person might have a couple of mild depressive symptoms, like one or two. The average person actually has maybe just a couple of awkward or autistic traits in a mild kind of way. And so it runs along this continuum. And so awkward people aren't autistic. I don't think it would be good for us to say that they're on the autism spectrum. But it is the case that it's not a clean cutoff. So autistic people are kind of like in the top 1% of autistic symptoms. But then there's all these people that fall at the 98th percentile or 95th percentile, 90th percentile. And they still have a lot of problems with social skills and communication. And so they're closer to someone who's autistic than they are to someone who's average. And so what do we call that? And as I got into it, I thought, well, we call someone with social skill deficits and communication problems, we call those people awkward. I can't tell you how many people I've run into over the past couple of years who have said, you know what, my son or daughter would be at like that 95th percentile of autism characteristics. And they can never qualify for a diagnosis, but they can't get their kid any help just because they don't cross that threshold. So yeah, how do we still have empathy for that? And how do we as a society support people who are really struggling, but just don't meet that threshold?
0: Earlier, you mentioned various common traits of awkward people. And I want to ask you about one of them, which is having sort of narrow interests.
1: Yes, it is a common characteristic, and it's actually one of my favorites. Awkward people, on average, I mean, they really love what they love. I mean, a lot. And I think that's a wonderful quality, all that that passion that they have for their interests. I met an awkward adult a couple of years ago who told me they liked Game of Thrones, which a lot of people did like Game of Thrones. But this person really, really loved Game of Thrones. They had learned to speak Dothraki, which was one of the languages spoken in that show. And so that just kind of shows you the level of focus and the level of obsessiveness that kind of differentiates an awkward person from, you know, kind of the average person who has their likes and their interests.
2: There's a quick analogy that's helpful to think about a lot of the science. Imagine that there's a stage, and let's say it's broadly illuminated.
0: Tai Toshiro continues from the TED stage.
2: You could see everything that happens. You could see people enter stage left or exit stage right. You could gather the social context surrounding the action, but you would spend most of your time looking center stage, because that's where most of the key interactions will take place. And that's how most people see the social world unfold. Now, awkward people, by comparison, see that same stage not broadly illuminated, but spotlighted. And to make things interesting, that spotlight tends to fall a little left of center. So that means they're going to miss a lot of the key social information that's taking place, but they're going to have this brilliant perspective on an unusual part of the interactions and of the plot.
0: In a minute, more awkward characteristics and Tai's argument for why being awkward is kind of awesome. I'm Manoush Zomorodi. You're listening to the TED Radio Hour from NPR, and we'll be right back.
3: 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I'm Spencer Tritt. 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I'm Spencer Tritt. Thanks so much for joining us tonight. 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
0: It's the TED Radio Hour from NPR. I'm Manoush Zomorodi. And we were just talking to psychologist Tai Toshiro, an expert on awkwardness and a self-identified awkward person. In his book, Awkward, The Science of Why We're Socially Awkward and Why That's Awesome, he outlines four characteristics of awkward people, including studies that show they prefer math and science to humanities, that they like a lot of structure and sameness, and that basically they lean toward ways of making life more predictable.
1: That's exactly it. I mean, predictability is a great word to tie together all these different characteristics. You know, let me dissect this thing, understand all of the different parts. Well, that's a lot of control. Now let me put it back together in a way that makes sense and is predictable. That's exactly what's going on. And so one of the things you'll find with awkward folks is that they're very routine focused. They have their way that they like to do things. They have their habits. And although any of us can get a little frustrated when our routines get interrupted, awkward people can get really bent out of shape about that. Yeah. It's almost a panicked feeling that, hey, the structure I've put out there to help manage my life is being disrupted. And when things turn spontaneous, I'm really not as well prepared to handle like a spontaneous social interaction.
0: It's almost like your inner computer is like recalculating. And it needs a minute, like you said earlier.
1: Yes.
0: You do say that being socially awkward is awesome. If you were talking to an awkward kid and they were like, I'm so sorry, I do not understand what is awesome about feeling like this, what would you say?
1: I'd say, look, I understand the skepticism for sure, because the social awkwardness is definitely not fun. And having that unknowing about what's going on in social situations and that chaos in your mind about what is going on here and how do I handle this appropriately? None of that's fun, and it's pretty exhausting. And it's really not until later, a lot of times, that people realize that, yeah, hey, there has been an upside to some of my awkward characteristics.
2: You know, when I was a kid, about 7 or 8 years old, my spotlight fell on something pretty unusual for a kid of that age, statistics. So, you know, my childhood is pretty much like Friday Night Lights. Now, my dad was a coach and athletic director in our small town at the high school. And so at the games, I could have sat anywhere I wanted. I could have sat with the coaches or with the players, even the cheerleaders. But I instead chose to sit by the scorekeeper's table. And I would ask the scorekeepers a million questions. I was fascinated with this idea that they could quantify something as hectic as a basketball game. And then the coaches could take those numbers and help the players work together in a more efficient and cooperative way. I was so obsessed with it that I would spend hours upon hours analyzing the data when I got home. And while this was a great interest, it's not the kind of thing that makes you cool at school, I can say. Now, I was so interested in this notion of data that I started reading the sports pages for other sports to see how statistics were logged there, and would wake up early every morning to scour through the statistics. I also learned I had an unusual memory for numbers, and I would love it when the coaches turned to me on the bus and asked me about a player's points or shooting percentage, and I could just recite it off the top of my head. You know, it was early signs of some things that I might enjoy doing later on, and the kind of enthusiasm and interest I had for it was certainly unusual.
1: That's actually the underpinnings for why awkwardness can be awesome, is that because they can be really hyper-focused on something and really persistent, what that can translate to is this kind of stubbornness to pursue really extraordinary things that other people might not want to pursue or might get bored with. So there's this curious correlation that's pretty robust between awkward characteristics and what psychologists would call striking talent or extraordinary achievement.
0: I think that makes total sense.
1: Yeah. You know, you could kind of look around at some of the people who have achieved really extraordinary things in our society. If you kind of stop and think about it, you know, a lot of them are actually kind of awkward. This person just sat in their garage for years and worked on this enormous problem, but step by step, figured out how the parts work. And by doing so, they were able to see a unique way to put those parts together for a solution that was totally novel and game-changing.
0: I mean, I say to my kids, if high school is the best time of your life, then that means it's all downhill from there. Like, no, it should be hard and awkward because you're working towards being a fully fledged human.
1: Yeah.
0: And
1: Manish, I think that's great advice to give your kids. Because, yeah, if you think you totally know what's going on in high school, I mean, then you've taken someone else's framework.
0: Totally, yes.
1: You know, I think one of the best things my parents told me repeatedly as I was growing up, they say, hey, Ty, so the key is figuring out how to fit in without losing yourself. And I think that's such great advice. It's advice I still take to heart to this day. And I think it's especially pertinent to people who are socially awkward. You know, awkward people have these passions. They have this incredible love for their interests and what they do. And don't be ashamed of that. You know, just fully embrace that and be proud of that. And it's just that the trick is don't get lost in that.
0: That was Ty Toshiro. He's a psychologist and the author of Awkward. You can see his full talk at TED.com. On the show today, so awkward. And as Ty said, growing up awkward can stink. But it can also be a bonus later in life if you figure out how to harness it.
5: Drawing has always been my first language because I was so shy when I was young and I always loved to draw. So I think I started using it to explore these big feelings in my late 20s, and it's been so helpful.
0: This is New Yorker cartoonist Liana Fink. She has made an entire career based on her simple line drawings that capture uncomfortable moments in her life. Big moments, like what it felt like when she found out she was pregnant.
5: It's so weird, and it's so weird voluntarily choosing to do it. It's like standing out in a field with a big sign saying, like, take me, aliens.
0: But also everyday interactions, like how to respond in a coffee shop when someone asks you to watch their laptop while they go to the bathroom.
5: It would startle me to the point where I got a migraine and couldn't get back to work for 10 minutes. It's that much startle.
0: God.
5: A lot.
0: It's you're being attacked by a lion.
5: It's what it feels like. And now I say no, because I think asking a stranger to watch your laptop is ridiculous because you want the laptop to be protected from strangers. So,
0: but wait a minute. If someone said no, I would be like, wait, what?
5: Yeah.
0: No? That would be so weird.
5: Yeah. Maybe it shouldn't be. I don't know. It is. Yes, it's awkward.
0: These situations might not strike you as funny, but Liana has discovered that a lot of people don't feel like they understand the unspoken rules of social interactions.
5: My rules are the rules of leaving each other alone and being considerate to each other.
0: And her very specific and awkward sense of humor has found a cult following.
5: I'm not sure I'm right, but I think my perceptions are pretty dead on, but I also think that they're magnified to a point of distortion. I don't have a particularly interesting life, so I just like to write about the parts of my life that I think other people also go through, and I try to sum it up and put it into words and pictures to make sense of it kind of as a service. I sometimes wonder if I missed the memo about the most basic things. What are you supposed to make for dinner? What do you talk about in an elevator? Why do people cut in line?
0: Here's Liana Fink on the TED stage.
5: There are, of course, problems that can't be summed up in a single drawing. For these problems, you need many drawings. One more complex problem I have is with God. I'm Jewish, so I'm talking about the God of the Old Testament. My problem with God isn't actually a big problem. It's just, I don't know, it stayed with me. My problem with God is that he's too confident. For me, creation is an act of solving problems, of figuring things out. God already seems to have everything figured out. He strikes me as more of a king than a creator, and I'm not sure you can be both. As an experiment, I decided to remake the Book of Genesis as a graphic novel. My version of God is not confident, and maybe not coincidentally, she's a woman. I drew her as a kind of magical, giant little girl character, and she loves to make things. She has complete faith in her own powers to make things. She thinks very simply. On the other hand, she's always questioning herself, and after she makes something, she feels like she's really crossed a boundary and gone too far and kind of shown herself because she's very self-conscious and very shy. The Bible opens in this mysterious, moody way with God floating aimlessly on the face of a dark, mysterious void. In my version, I have her floating this way because she's feeling despondent about her limitations as an artist. She's made this messy, wet, mixed up, dark first draft of the world, and she just doesn't know where to go from here. My adaptation of the Book of Genesis is a creation story full of false starts and absurdities, but it's a creation story all the same. One in which a self-conscious woman, even though she worries and makes mistakes, is nonetheless a successful, committed artist. When I finished my book, I did feel a new connection to the God of the Torah and a new sense of belonging to my religion. I also felt a new sense of belonging, period. It's lonely being someone who has no idea how to act normal, but it's profoundly less lonely being that person in a world created for her by an equally awkward, self-conscious God. These days, when I worry that I won't know what to make for dinner, I remind myself that God wouldn't know either.
0: What is your relationship to God now?
5: I miss her. I felt really connected to her while I was working on this book. It was a number of years, and it's the only time in my life that I've felt kind of uncomplicatedly connected to my culture and my religion. And I loved her. And now the last vestige of that is that I've been reading my book to my 2.5-year-old. And so my son actually believes that God is this character, and he talks about her a lot. And it just feels so naughty and like so vindicating that my son believes that God is me.
0: Your version puts God on the same playing field as us, and it creates or gives space for people to feel less ashamed of their insecurities, their humanity, their cringy moments.
5: Yeah.
0: I think that's why it speaks to people.
5: Thank you. It's permission. And I so appreciate your putting it this way, because a lot of people say, you did this like wild thing. How did you ever think to make God fallible? Like, I've never thought that God wasn't fallible. And I can't believe that anyone really believes that. To be fair, I don't believe in God.
0: Oh, really?
5: Yeah.
0: Huh. Do you ever have people who look at your work and are like, what are you even talking about? Do you feel like?
5: Oh, yeah. All the time when people say, I'm surprised that you're such a sweet person in real life because your cartoons are so vicious and you seem so angry.
0: Huh. Why do you think they think that?
5: I think they're partly right. I think I've always been pretty direct, but I hid it until I was an adult. I was so afraid of ever offending someone. And I think maybe my extreme shyness when I was younger came from knowing that if I spoke, it would be slightly off-putting in a

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1: Actually makes sense to me, and that I'm working really hard to follow them. I think becoming a professional really helped. Like, people respect me for my work to some extent. And also, maybe certain things I've learned to do, even though they make me really uncomfortable, like make eye contact and like have long hangouts and like watch people's laptop while I'm supposedly having my 2 work hours in the day that are hard for me that wouldn't be hard for someone else. And so that often gets me into trouble when I'm trying so hard to play by the rules, but sometimes maybe I want to just play by my own rules and give myself a break. And that's when people misunderstand me, or when I misunderstand people.
2: But I think your point being that, like, these moments that you capture feel very intense at the time, but you move on.
1: Yeah, you move on. That's really the most magical thing in the world, is that, like, the thing you're feeling in the moment as if it's the entire world is not what you're feeling 5 minutes later at all. You're feeling something else.
2: And your work gives you a chance to recognize that. I think a lot of people move on and they forget how bad or awful it was. And maybe it's worth remembering that it was bad or awful, but you survived.
1: Well, I never reread my own work, even if I made it yesterday. So I think I prefer to forget also.
2: That's cartoonist Liana Fink. Her latest book is Questions Without Answers, where she illustrates questions only kids would think to ask. You can see her full talk with her drawings at TED.com. On the show today, So Awkward. I'm Manoush Zomorodi, and you're listening to the TED Radio Hour from NPR. 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
2: It's the TED Radio Hour from NPR. I'm Manoush Zomorodi. And on the show today, So Awkward. Whether you identify as an awkward person or not, we have all had embarrassing moments. Few of us would choose to share them publicly, but our next guest says that maybe we should.
6: It completely surprised me, actually.
2: Back in 2017, journalist and author Melissa Dahl decided to stand on stage in an auditorium full of strangers to read from her seventh grade diary.
7: April 14th, 1998.
2: It was for a stage show and podcast called Mortified.
7: I hate my life. I don't know anyone in my geo class, ditto for computer.
2: And Melissa told the story of how she felt moving from Nashville to Chicago.
7: Hates me. I'm the slowest typer in class. Christy K can type 41 words per minute. I can only type 29 words per minute.
2: And some of the struggles she had fitting in at her new school, including deciding which boy band to like.
7: How come no one here likes

0: Hansen.
1: This sounds silly, but to me it was like humongous at the time. My big heartbreak was no one at my new school loved my beloved boy band, Hansen.
0: She says, I don't like the Backstreet Boys and she doesn't like Hansen, so we'll have nothing to talk about. If that's how she feels, then I'll like the Backstreet Boys. I'll hate Hansen.
1: The way I wrote in my diary was just like raw emotion. It wasn't like this happened today. It was like, I am so sad. And so it was like presenting this really raw version of myself to these strangers and just not a version of myself that sees the light of day that often.
2: So at the time, Melissa was working on a book that she ended up calling Cringeworthy. And confronting her long-standing fear of awkward moments was also research.
1: Mortified turned out to be just like a really lovely show with like a huge heart. And we all had these ridiculous stories we were like about to share on stage to to an audience. And there was something kind of like a collective notion about it, a community notion about it. And it ended up being really cathartic.
2: Mm. When you were going through your diaries and thinking about reading them aloud, did you feel compassion towards your awkward teenage self, who it sounds like didn't know that she was awkward, or did she?
1: I think she definitely did. And that a lot of the journal was about wrestling with how much of herself to like really show and then how much to kind of like remold fit into this new place. And like, I hadn't thought about that version of myself in a really long time. I'd kind of like locked that away. Like, I'm totally different now, but you know, like these are the parts of ourselves that we try to hide. We're embarrassed of. And it's like, that part is how you actually make a real connection with someone else when they're like, oh, like I see that in myself.
2: Hmm.
1: We think that like presenting this like perfect version of ourselves to the world is the thing that's giving the good impression. But really, people tend to like the people who spill coffee on themselves or whatever. Like, that's a real study. it just to me, like, I guess I actually started the book kind of thinking it would be pretty like prescriptive. You know, here are these 10 ways to banish feeling awkward forever from your life.
0: But it turned out that's not what happened. What ended up happening in the end is I totally changed my mind about the way I see these emotions.
2: Melissa Dahl continues from the TED stage.
0: I'm talking about these self-conscious emotions, which are things like shame, embarrassment, and my favorite, awkwardness. And it's our natural instinct to resist these feelings. You know, they're unpleasant, they're uncomfortable, we don't like them. But what if we didn't resist? What if we gave them some space? What are they trying to say? I believe now that they are prompting us to ask ourselves some pretty important questions. They're asking you, who are you? How do others perceive you? And who do you want to be?
2: In your TED Talk, you say that a lot of people ask you, how can I stop cringing at my past self?
1: Mm-hmm.
2: But it sounds like you would say, like, no, don't.
1: Yeah, more like the honest answer is you're not going to. And there's reason to think that, like, if you're not cringing at things you did, you know, 10, 5 years ago, last week, then you're not, like, growing as a person. I mean, as corny as that sounds, I really believe that. Like, you should look back on what you did 10 years ago and think, like, oh, gosh, like, that's not me anymore. I mean,
2: But look how far I've come.
1: Yeah, exactly. Like, I see the missteps there. I'm not that person anymore.
2: Do you think allowing yourself to think about those cringy moments more often is a good idea? Like, would you recommend to someone going on their own version of the Mortified podcast, like essentially giving themselves cringe exposure therapy?
1: I mean, yeah, you don't even need to like give yourself cringe exposure therapy. It's more just like letting it in as it happens. Like, you can seek it out and do the extreme versions if you want to. But I think that it just happens every day. I was just thinking about this a few weeks ago. I was recently laid off from my media job. I ran into, thank you. I ran into some people from my old work at a party. And, you know, we said hello and then just no one knew what to say. And I just like bolted, like 30 seconds later, I just like left.
2: Aww.
1: And in the weeks afterwards, I was thinking about that a lot. And like what that maybe reveals about, I don't know, some sort of gap between like who I am and like maybe who I want to be, which is my kind of whole theory about like what cringing reveals. I mean, I would like to be someone who isn't embarrassed about getting laid off, especially right now. There isn't anything embarrassing about that.
2: That's, no.
1: But I think like bolting from that party kind of signaled that I was embarrassed, that I wanted to hide. And I thought about that a lot for weeks. And I decided that it wasn't useful to just like hide myself away. So I ended up posting this like kind of lengthy thing on LinkedIn. Let's talk about a cringe, cringe place. LinkedIn is pretty cringe, but it went like kind of viral. It got like, I think like 85K impressions.
2: Oh my God.
1: Welp, after 15 plus years in media, layoffs finally came for me. As of last month, I'm no longer with BDG. In the long term, I'd like to find something full-time in media or marketing. In the short term, I've been taking on freelance and project-based work. Basically, you need some words, I'm your girl. Sorry to brag, but I was also quite good at it. In my first year at BDG, my contributions helped increase ad sales by more than 125%. So, how can I help? Let me know if you or someone you know needs an experienced writer, editor, or content strategist, especially in the health and wellness space. Thanks. And I got a ton of great opportunities from that, despite the fact that like while I was posting it, I was just feeling so just embarrassed and self-conscious. I was literally like sweating buckets, you know, wanting to push out that embarrassment, but instead kind of sitting with it and kind of feeling like, what could this teach me and what could happen if I just didn't let this feeling dictate my behavior? It still feels like a shameful, embarrassing thing, but it just isn't. And I think that this, for me, in these last couple of months has been a really practical way to kind of like engage with this feeling and engage with like the kind of connection that can come from it. I got so many people who like reached out and were like, oh my gosh, I've been there, let's get coffee, you know, and I'm so glad I did it.
2: If you could go back to that party, then would you react differently?
1: I mean, I wish I hadn't bolted. I wish I had just like, you know, stayed. I mean, the girls I ran into are like great people that I really liked and I still really like. And yeah, I wish I had just kind of taken a breath and just had a conversation.
2: Yeah. Do you think they realized it was awkward?
1: I think everybody did.
2: Really? Because I always wonder, like, why not be like, well, this is awkward, but I'm really glad I ran into you guys.
1: I know. I probably should have reread my own book and done something like that.
2: That was journalist Melissa Dahl. Her book is called Cringeworthy, A Theory of Awkwardness. You can see her full talk at TED.com. And a big thank you to our friends at the show and podcast, Mortified. Finally, we want to talk about one of the most awkward conversations there can be, the one about sex. Which means this next segment needs a warning that we're about to hear a frank talk about sex and consent. It's a topic that sex educator Erin Chen thinks we need to be more blasé about. It's actually an approach she learned from her middle school sex ed teacher. Here she is on the TED stage in 2017.
3: Miss Marzielli had just taught the school curriculum for sex ed, which is basically STIs, STIs, this is what a condom looks like. And to wrap up the unit, she handed out these white pieces of paper. And she told us we can ask any other questions we had. She told us we can ask anything we wanted. Well, I remember when she started reading out those questions, the entire room just took a collective breath. And we waited for her reactions. When she knew the answer, she answered it. And when she didn't, or more like I suspect didn't know how to answer the question, she simply looked up and calmly said, I'm going to find out and come back to you tomorrow. Just like that. Like we'd asked her a question about math and she needed to go look it up in the answers book before coming back to us. While the facts that Ms. Marziali shared were interesting, what made a profound difference was the way she shared those facts. She was normal about them. And what I mean by normal is she gave us permission. Permission to be curious. Permission to inquire. Permission to treat sex like it's normal. This is about our sexual wellness, which plays a big role in how we feel in our own skin, in our sense of who we are. It plays a role in how intimate we are in our relationships, in our marriages. It even impacts our overall health, both physically and mentally. So for the rest of this talk, I invite you to take a deep breath and just focus on yourself. Soak up the sex talk. Which would be a pretty rare thing to do, wouldn't it? Because for the most part, we are all so scared about what other people think when it comes to sexuality, we hardly ever talk openly and honestly about it. Now, how would this apply to your lives when it comes to sex? It's pretty hard to imagine what it'll feel like if it's not awkward or embarrassing. Kind of hard to imagine. So to help you bridge that gap, imagine your favorite dessert. Now imagine you've been craving that dessert for an entire day or an entire week. Now imagine finally taking that first bite. Those are pleasurable sensations. And interesting fact, research conducted on our brain patterns show that when it comes to our pleasure response to food and to sex, similar parts of our brains are stimulated. So biologically, the way we want, consume, and learn from our food experiences is actually very similar to the way we desire, initiate, and complete our sexual experiences. Yet with food, we are all so comfortable and confident with our own preferences. Like, you know if you like dark chocolate or not. You know if you love durian or if you hate durian. And for those who don't know what durian is, think escargot or chopped liver. The point is, no one is on the fence about whether or not you like or dislike these types of foods, right? And we're okay expressing that. So how do we get so comfortable with food? We've had practice. We gave ourselves permission to be curious, to inquire, and to treat it as a normal part of life. Wouldn't it be a relief to be able to do the same with sex? And that's what I want you to walk away with today. Ms. Marziali probably didn't think that by answering those questions the way she did, she would have made that kind of a difference for me, but she did. So be aware of how you choose to engage others when it comes to conversations about sex. And if today's conversation sparks something for you, then share what you learned about yourself. We need more Ms. Marzialis in this world. And finally, know that it's gonna take time, but it is possible. I know this not only from my own work, but also personally with my family. When I first told my parents about my passion and my desire to work in this area, they did not love the idea. Imagine traditional Taiwanese parents in their 60s. My father actually told me that he might have to lie to his friends about what it is that I do. And for close to a year, every single phone call was spent trying to talk me out of it. But through conversation and over time, they've come around to the point where my mother now shares things with me that I never would have thought I would hear from my own mother, and I get to contribute my expertise to her. So whether it's food or another area in your life, you know how to have these conversations. You know how to trust your body. It's just that with sex, we're all playing catch up. What matters at the end of life is our experience of life, in our bodies, in our relationships. So don't go through life terrified of asking others about durians. Living a sexually intelligent life is worth it. And just remember the secret ingredient of permission. Thank you.
2: That was sex and relationship counselor Erin Chen. You can see her full talk at TED.com. Thank you so much for listening to our show, So Awkward. I hope we made you squirm at least a couple times. This episode was produced by James Delahousie, Katie Monteleone, Matthew Cloutier, and Harsha Nahada. It was edited by Sanaz Meshkinpour and me. Our production staff at NPR also includes Rachel Faulkner-White and Fiona Guerin. Irene Noguchi is our executive producer. Our audio engineers were Kwesi Lee, Gilly Moon, and David Greenberg. Our theme music was written by Ramtin Arablouei. Our partners at TED are Chris Anderson, Helen Walters, Alejandra Salazar, and Daniela Balarezzo. I'm Manoush Zomorodi, and you've been listening to the TED Radio Hour from NPR.
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5: 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Wednesday means you're midway through the week. 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
6: From NPR, it's World Cafe. Hey, I am Kaleo. Johnny Marr has been in the news recently. He auctioned off a bunch of his guitars, raising £3.6 million for charity. And he's set to release his fifth solo album before the end of next week. We thought it'd be a good opportunity to revisit a 2019 conversation with the guitar god, including the time he got a phone call from Isaac Brock of Modest Mouse.
7: Just me and him in this room with very loud amplifiers, and we just started to play. At one point, he just said to me, "Got any riffs?" So I started playing this riff, and then he started singing, ad-libbing on top of it. And I just thought, this guy's just on another level, completely.
6: Plus, he describes writing How Soon Is Now, and you will hear a live performance. It's an encore with Johnny Marr, coming up today on World Cafe.
8: Live from NPR News in Washington, I'm Rylan Barton. The Supreme Court will allow the Trump administration to continue deporting people to countries other than their own for now, while the justices consider whether the policy is legal. The order lifts an appeals court ruling. Federal attorneys say that forced the cancellation of a deportation flight with about 70 people aboard. The Trump administration says it's revoking visas for 27 Latin American officials and their families. As NPR's Carrie Kahn reports, some say they're being targeted targeted because of their ties to former leftist governments.
9: The officials and their families whose U.S. visas were canceled are all from nations with right-leaning presidents. The leaders aligned with the Trump administration say those banned are officials from former left-wing governments that are hindering anti-drug trafficking efforts. The U.S. State Department has increasingly used visa revocation as a tool to pressure foreign officials, from South African leaders it says discriminate against white people to Palestinians banned from attending UN events. Bolivia's attorney general, who is accused of corruption and bribery, condemned his U.S. travel ban, insinuating President Trump was trying to pressure him from his prosecution of an Argentine consultant with ties to the MAGA movement. Carrie Kahn, NPR News, Sao Paulo.
8: President Trump says the government won't limit AI development, even as top tech executives have called for delays.
10: We have a very big lead, and we're going to keep our lead. And it's a very positive thing. It's an amazing industry. There are those that say it's bigger than the Industrial Revolution. Now, I don't know if that's so, but everyone seems to think it is, and it could be substantially bigger.
8: AI executives had lunch with Trump at the White House today. Trump says that the leaders signed a voluntary accord calling on them to self-police the technology. Trump also launched AI-powered America.gov today to answer questions about the government. Initially, the site provided answers that contradict Trump. When asked about the 2020 election, the site first stated that official sources showed no widespread fraud. Later, it stated it didn't answer political questions. The Education Department extended the enrollment period today for student loan borrowers to lower their interest rates. NPR's Sequoia Carrillo has more.
11: Nearly 2 million federal student loan borrowers have already enrolled in AutoPay and reduced their interest rate for the next 2 years. The initiative, announced by the Department of Education this summer, aims to get more borrowers back to regular repayment after the COVID-19 payment freeze. The department said borrower participation in AutoPay dropped from 83% in 2019 to just 40% in 2025. Borrowers now have until the end of the calendar year, December 31st, to enroll in AutoPay. Those already enrolled in the program do not need to take any action to receive the benefit. Sequoia Carrillo, NPR News.
8: Stocks drifted lower on Wall Street today. The S&P 500 fell nearly 0.2%. This is NPR News. Morocco's king has named urban planning minister Fatima Zahra Mansouri as the country's prime minister, the first woman to hold the position. Mansouri was the mayor of Marrakech. She's expected to build a governing coalition in the coming days. Her government will be tasked with planning the lead-up to the 2030 FIFA World Cup. As some states like Pennsylvania face large measles outbreaks, others have alerted the public of possible exposures to the highly contagious virus. NPR's Rachel Carlson has more on what travelers should know.
12: Exposure happens when a person comes into contact with someone who has measles. Like in California, when an infected, unvaccinated passenger traveled throughout the state on trains and buses. Up to 9 out of 10 people exposed to measles could get sick, if they're not protected. Dr. Paul Offit is the director of the Vaccine Education Center at the Children's Hospital of Philadelphia.
13: You don't have to come in direct contact with someone who has measles to get infected. You just have to be within their airspace within 2 hours of them being there.
12: Offit says protection in this case means being fully vaccinated with 2 doses of the MMR vaccine. That not only helps protect you, but people who can't be or aren't yet vaccinated, like those with compromised immune systems or infants. Rachel Carlson, NPR News.
8: Researchers discovered a new penguin species living on the Kerguelen Islands in the Indian Ocean, about 1,200 miles north of Antarctica. It's the first new penguin species identified in over 100 years. The last was the northern rockhopper penguin in 1921. This is NPR News.
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15: What's up, party people? This is World Cafe. Hi, I'm Kaleo. Thank you so much for listening. Later in the hour, conversation and performance with Johnny Marr. But let's kick the tires on this show, getting started with the duo Sam and Louise Sullivan. From their album Love and Devotion, it's Down on Love.

0: It's Jesse Wells with Wheel on the Cafe. I think before the decade is done, he is going to be one of the defining musical voices of the decade. Stay close. Johnny Marr stops by when we get back to World Cafe.
1: 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And if you or someone you know wants to be featured on the show, send us a submission at sessions@niu.edu. And thanks for joining us for the music this hour as we listen back to an encore edition of World Cafe with Smith's guitarist Johnny Marr. WNIJ is keeping you informed as we head into the midterm elections, and you can join us for a live candidate forum between Governor J.B. Pritzker and Republican challenger Darren Bailey on Tuesday, October 13th. It's live from Chicago, 8 until 9 p.m. right here on 89.5 WNIJ.
0: Welcome one, welcome all. I'm Kaleo. It's World Cafe. We've got an encore with Johnny Marr from 2019 today. Why? Well, he's got a new album coming just around the corner. It's called The Age of Everything, due out October 2nd. And then secondly, I think he's just an incredible interview. Calls it like he sees it. Talks about his time in the Smiths. Talks about his time playing with Modest Mouse. And tells me about writing How Soon Is Now. And you'll hear a live performance in studio. That's coming up. So let's get into this conversation and performance with Johnny Marr, starting with Spiral Cities. From 2019, it's Johnny Marr on World Cafe.

0: Wow, a live performance. How soon is now for the World Cafe, live in our performance space. Johnny Marr is our guest. Call the Comet is the name of the new album. So, I, you know, you're walking out the door. Your first album, The Messenger. Then you stay around in the playland. And now we've called the Comet. Where do you think you go next? It has a beautiful trilogy kind of feel to it.
1: Yeah, I kind of, in the back of my mind, I always knew I was going to go for three. I'm going to just keep on doing it now. And because, you know, I know when the chemistry's good, and I know when things are sort of feel like right. And there's, I've always known when there's a time to veer off and do something else. But the thing really with me now is possibly immature as this might sound, I just want me and my group to be the best rock band in the world. That isn't just to say the biggest, just the best. If you come and see us play in front of 1,000 people, or if you see us play in front of 40,000, it's all the same to me. I want to be the best performer and the best guitar playing frontman that I can be. So that's my ambition, really. That we just. That's just the best live band out there, really.
0: Well, dude, best of luck in the future. Not that you need luck at this point.
1: Well,
0: but
1: we all need luck. I appreciate it. That's very kind of you. Thank you.
0: Please come back and see us again soon.
1: All right. Nice one, man. Thanks.
0: Yeah, the legendary Johnny Marr. This is the World Cafe.
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0: Welcome back to World Cafe. Whew. That was a fun listen. Well, half of it was a really fun listen because, wow, I do not sound like I did 8 years ago. But hey, that was a long time ago. Thanks so much to Johnny Marr, as well as World Cafe producer John Myers. This is Lorelei. It's Billy Came Back on the Cafe.

0: Mitski from her latest album, Nothing's About to Happen to Me. It's Where's My Phone? Putting the wraps on this edition of The Cafe. Appreciate you listening. Thanks to our affiliates nationwide. They make this show possible. It's a show we produce from WXPN at the University of Pennsylvania in Philadelphia. I'm Stephen Kaleo. We'll talk to you soon on the next World Cafe from NPR.
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2: 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Stay tuned for Hour 2 coming up next after a news update from NPR just past the hour here. 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
0: From NPR, this is World Cafe. Hey, I am Kaleo. And sometimes, you just gotta dance.

0: Smashing Pumpkins, 33, from their massive double album, Melancholy and the Infinite Sadness. Smashing Pumpkins and the Chicks have something in common. They both covered Landslide from Fleetwood Mac. Chicks before that, of course, and Nicole Atkins with When the Night Falls at the Top. We go into the archives for live performances from Nick Lowe and Hannah Jadagu next on The Cafe.
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0: Live from the archives, it's World Cafe. I'm Kaleo. Some live recordings taped for this very show. Hannah Jadagu came in for the first time in 2023, and the thing I remember was her entire first EP was written, recorded, and performed on a phone. That got her a deal with Sub Pop Records. Pretty cool story. Here she is in studio with a full band, not just a phone. It's What You Did, live from the archives.

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0: Sometimes you just gotta dance. And that's what we did in that last set. Old 97, Dance With Me, David Bowie, Let's Dance, and Let's Dance from the Ramones. Three very different ways to get down. We have a little bit more getting down before we get gone, so stay close. This is World Cafe.
1: Down-tempo global fusion erupts on the next echoes when we hear Tropo, a project of violinist Tyson Leonard. 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I'm John DiLiberto, feeling your heart on the next echoes from PRX.
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0: 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It's Lost Boys.

0: That song, It's the End of the World as We Know It, came out in 1987. Leonard Bernstein, famous composer, died in 1990. You know what I'm thinking. Oh, yeah, yeah. He absolutely sang his own name in the R.E.M. song. Hopefully, more than once. Because how fun would that be? I'd put it on at parties. Putting the wraps on this, it's the end of the radio show as we know it. And I feel fine. I appreciate you listening. Thanks to our affiliates nationwide who make this show possible. We produce this program from WXPN at the University of Pennsylvania in Philadelphia. And we'll do it again real soon on the next World Cafe.
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2: After releasing their debut album in 2024, Chicago band Freako really took off. Literally, they toured a ton. The places they went and the people they met shaped the songs on their sophomore album that came out earlier this year called Something Worth Waiting For. Freako performed songs from that album in an inclusive live mini concert on the next World Cafe.
3: 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It's back Wednesday night at 8, right here on WNIJ. And thanks so much for joining us for this evening's edition of World Cafe. I'm Spencer Tritt. Coming up next, we have Echoes with more music. John Filiberto is your host here on 89.5 WNIJ DeKalb Rockford, WNIQ Sterling, WNIW LaSalle, and WNIE Freeport, where you learn something new every day and hear some new music every night.
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14: I'm John DiLiberto, and you're hearing Echoes from PRX. Coming up in this hour, a startling array of incredible singers. I've got two veterans, the great, iconic Kate Bush, and we'll also hear Lana Del Rey. You know them, but you might not know Tamar Ilana. She sings with the Canadian world fusion group Jaffa Road. We're also going to hear from Chani Lena. We usually hear her with the band Polisa, but I've got her from a new album by

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0: Lane 8, an electronic artist teaming up with singer Chani Lena from the band Polisa. This is Survive from the album called Reviver. And that came out of Bob Boylan, out of a long trancey piece called Traveling Ponder. I'm John DiLiberto. Thanks for traveling with me in this hour of Echoes today. You can get in touch with us at echoes.org. Jeff Town is the producer of Echoes. 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We get absolutely free in the next hour. I've got music from their album, Aftertouch. We're also going to hear from an Australian band, Lalia, who have a wonderfully lyrical world fusion sound with a lot of live looping. It's all ahead on Echoes from PRX.
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You're hearing Echoes from PRX, and I'm John DiLiberto. Coming up, music from Chiarie Minucci from his album Someone's Singing, although no one is. But let's start with Absolutely Free from the album Aftertouch. This is the first track on the album, which is surprising because of the title.

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1: You're hearing Echoes from PRX, and I'm John DiLiberto. Coming up, Lalia, a really interesting duo out of Australia, doing a lot of live looping, playing all kinds of instruments. But we're going to start with Contra Scandal. Bit of a different sound. There's a rap in here, which you don't usually hear on the show, matched up with EDM, matched up with a bit of space from the album Full Circle. This is A Calling.

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0: Colin Holmes taking us out into space, a ribbon of life from his album Emerald Waters, and that came out of Frost Lake with the ultimate thrill from The Weight of Clouds. I'm John DiLiberto. Thank you so much for being with me in this hour of Echoes today. Jeff Town is the producer of the show. 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
3: That is all for Echoes Ambient Soundscapes this evening. 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
2: 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Good night if you're a White Sox fan. It was for me. Bad night if you're a Cubs fan. We'll talk all about that in sports. That's coming up in 5 minutes at 5:50 right here on Morning Edition from NPR and WNIJ, where you learn something new every day.
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4: This is Morning Edition from NPR News. I'm Michelle Martin.
5: And I'm A. Martinez. The Make America Healthy Again movement, or MAHA, is known for embracing healthier eating and vaccine skepticism. It's been an important factor in helping President Donald Trump expand his appeal beyond a traditional conservative base, but a new poll by the Associated Press and KFF signals some potential discontent ahead of the midterms. Sarah Jane Tribble is here to explain. She's a reporter with our partner KFF Health News. Sarah, who are these potentially discontented people in this poll?
6: Right. So this is a poll of more than 2,000 registered voters, all of them rural people from small towns and farming communities across the country. Rural Americans, as you know, are a group that skews Republican, and they've been an important voting bloc for Trump in past elections. In this poll, about half of rural voters identified as supporters of the MAHA movement. And this is really interesting. These are voters who care deeply about health issues, but 68% of them said that President Trump's policies have not helped improve the health and well-being of their communities.
5: So some of the people who supported Trump and Republicans in the past are not fully satisfied now.
6: That's right. Mm-hmm. I spoke with Mike Jaeger from Iowa, who identifies as MAGA and MAHA, and he says the American dream is gone because institutions like the government, higher education, and corporate employers have failed.
7: We are not convinced the institutions have our best interest at heart. We don't believe they're looking out for America's best interest.
6: My reporting partner, Ellie Swenson, is a national politics reporter at the Associated Press. She was the first to speak with Jaeger, and he told her that he still expects Trump's health secretary, Robert F. Kennedy Jr., to right the ship.
5: Now, we've heard how the Trump administration loves to talk about parts of its healthcare agenda. For example, $15 billion rural health fund and efforts to lower drug costs. Is that making a difference to these people?
6: Yeah. Prescription drugs are a relative bright spot in the poll. About 30% of all voters said the administration had a positive impact on drug prices. But the prices they said are the most concerning are gas, groceries, and paying for healthcare. I talked with 62-year-old Kim Solis, who's an independent and lives in rural Texas. She and her husband have a handyman business and get their insurance on the Affordable Care Act's marketplace. The cost of that plan has skyrocketed. And Solis is worried about how her family could recover if something really bad happened.
8: Certainly we'd be in, you know, a world of hurt trying to take money out of savings or get it out of our 401k just to be able to do something about it. My brother-in-law, for an example, he has to have a shoulder replacement, and he can't even afford it right now.
5: Yeah, that's rough. So what can these rural voters then maybe tell us about the midterms?
6: Yeah, I posed that exact question to Tim Slack, a sociology professor at Louisiana State University, and he studies rural demographics and economic issues. He was hesitant to predict anything specific, but he did say that rural voters are connecting the cost of gas and even groceries at the local Walmart with the Trump administration's policy choices. Now, to be clear, Slack doesn't expect rural Republicans to go to the polls and to vote for a Democrat,

0: but he says they might just set this one out.
1: All right, Sarah Jane Tribble is with our partner KFF Health News. Sarah, thank you.
0: Thank you.
2: And thank you for listening. It is 5:50 on this Wednesday. I'm Jason Kregear. Coming up here in the next 15 minutes, Illinois Congressman Darren LaHood is a major ally of President Donald Trump, but there's at least one issue where they disagree: tariffs. We'll get more on that story at 6:04 during WNIJ News Headlines. 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
3: Welcome to Poetically Yours. I'm Yvonne Booz. Today's...
4: I'm Peter Medlin. Here on Teacher's Lounge, we are here to tell the stories of Illinois education.
5: It's Under Rocks. I'm Susan Stevens.
2: 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All right, let's get into some sports here. Great night two nights ago with the Bears. Great night last night with the White Sox. 6-3 win over the Houston Astros.
6: You can put it on the board, yes!
2: Say it again, Hawkeroo. Opener Hagen Smith, 3 innings of no-run ball, and Sox outfielder Sam Antonacci drives in 2 for the Sox. Sean Burke will be on the bump for the White Sox opposite Hunter Brown this afternoon in Game 2 of the AL Wild Card Series, which the Sox lead 1-0 and can close out today with a win. Meanwhile, the Cubs were shut out in San Diego last night, 8-0. I'm sorry, Cubs fans, you had to stay up late for that, too. That was game one of their best of 3 wildcard series against the Padres. Matthew Boyd was shelled for 3 home runs, and the Cubs lineup combined for only 3 hits in that blowout. The Cubs look to avoid elimination tonight as Kevin Gausman will take the mound against the Padres' Nick Pivetta. And again, that's a late 9 o'clock start. NHL, the Blackhawks dropped their opening game of the NHL season last night 2-5 to the Las Vegas Golden Knights. 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
1: 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I'm Michelle Martin.
2: And I'm Amy Martinez. The Make America Healthy Again movement, or MAHA, is known for embracing healthier eating and vaccine skepticism. It's been an important factor in helping President Donald Trump expand his appeal beyond a traditional conservative base, but a new poll by the Associated Press and KFF signals some potential discontent ahead of the midterms. Sarah Jane Tribble is here to explain. She's a reporter with our partner KFF Health News. Sarah, who are these potentially discontented people in this poll?
3: Right. So this is a poll of more than 2,000 registered voters, all of them rural people from small towns and farming communities across the country. Rural Americans, as you know, are a group that skews Republican, and they've been an important voting bloc for Trump in past elections. In this poll, about half of rural voters identified as supporters of the MAHA movement. And this is really interesting. These are voters who care deeply about health issues, but 68% of them said that President Trump's policies have not helped improve the health and well-being of their communities.
2: So some of the people who supported Trump and Republicans in the past are not fully satisfied now.
3: That's right. Mm-hmm. I spoke with Mike Jaeger from Iowa, who identifies as MAGA and MAHA, and he says the American dream is gone because institutions like the government, higher education, and corporate employers have failed.
4: We are not convinced the institutions have our best interest at heart. We don't believe they're looking out for America's best interest.
3: My reporting partner, Ellie Swenson, is a national politics reporter at the Associated Press. She was the first to speak with Jaeger, and he told her that he still expects Trump's health secretary, Robert F. Kennedy Jr., to right the ship.
2: Now, we've heard how the Trump administration loves to talk about parts of its healthcare agenda. For example, $15 billion rural health fund and efforts to lower drug costs. Is that making a difference to these people?
3: Yeah. Prescription drugs are a relative bright spot in the poll. About 30% of all voters said the administration had a positive impact on drug prices. But the prices they said are the most concerning are gas, groceries, and paying for healthcare. I talked with 62-year-old Kim Solis, who's an independent and lives in rural Texas. She and her husband have a handyman business and get their insurance on the Affordable Care Act's marketplace. The cost of that plan has skyrocketed. And Solis is worried about how her family could recover if something really bad happened.
5: Certainly we'd be in, you know, a world of hurt trying to take money out of savings or get it out of our 401k just to be able to do something about it. My brother-in-law, for an example, he has to have a shoulder replacement, and he can't even afford it right now.
2: Yeah, that's rough. So what can these rural voters then maybe tell us about the midterms?
3: Yeah, I posed that exact question to Tim Slack, a sociology professor at Louisiana State University, and he studies rural demographics and economic issues. He was hesitant to predict anything specific, but he did say that rural voters are connecting the cost of gas and even groceries at the local Walmart with the Trump administration's policy choices. Now, to be clear, Slack doesn't expect rural Republicans to go to the polls and to vote for a Democrat, but he says they might just set this one out.
2: All right, Sarah Jane Tribble is with our partner KFF Health News. Sarah, thank you.
3: Thank you.
6: And thank you for listening. It is 7:50 on this rainy Wednesday. I'm Jason Krigier. Coming up in the next few minutes, Illinois Congressman Darren LaHood is a major ally of President Donald Trump, but there's at least one issue where they disagree: tariffs. We'll get more on that story at 8:04 during WNIJ News Headlines. 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All events are listed at niu.edu. It is the 30th of September, on this last day of the month. It is International Podcast Day. I think we have a few of those here, don't we?
7: 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I'm Yvonne Booz.
8: I'm Peter Medlin. Here on Teacher's Lounge, we are here to tell the stories of Illinois education.
9: 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I'm Susan Stevens.
6: 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I checked this out yesterday. It was a fantastic

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8: Will Chris Pappas ever put New Hampshire ahead of his party?
1: There's also the deluge of direct mail. Some pieces are straightforward. One paid for by the National Republican Senate Committee lays out Sununu's current platform, term limits, and cutting congressional pay during government shutdowns. It's a modest agenda for a politician who's often focused on more complicated policy matters. But speaking to New Hampshire Public Radio, Sununu says in an atmosphere where outside spending dominates, a simple message is probably required.
9: You've got to work really hard to keep your message focused, to break through, to make sure that people can appreciate you for who you are, what you have to offer, what kind of a leader you're going to be.
1: There's a lot for both Sununu and Pappas to break through these days. But as this race has tightened, GOP-aligned groups have spent big on ads attacking Pappas. Earlier this month, the pro-Trump No Going Back PAC reserved $10 million in New Hampshire advertising. The same group is also stuffing mailboxes with flyers claiming Pappas sold out to big insurance because he backed extending premium subsidies for Obamacare. Pappas says after four campaigns for Congress, he expects moneyed interest to swoop in from every direction, but that doesn't make it right.
10: Look, this is unacceptable, the way our campaign finance system works. And I'm the only candidate that's working to take on big money and to change the way this system works.
1: Pappas has sponsored legislation to require greater disclosure for outside campaign spending, but the bill has failed to gain traction due to GOP opposition in the House. And in the meantime, spending on political ads, even of the most perishable kind, is only growing.
11: We're sort of in a slop economy when it comes to the marketing that we're seeing.
1: Joe Sweeney is a Republican state rep. He also works as a consultant at a local political advertising firm. He says the wave of money in this Senate race isn't aiming for nuance.
11: We're competing for attention for people, and we're just trying to get 3 seconds of their time. 3 seconds for them to look at a mailer, 3 seconds for them to look at an ad before they change the channel or skip it. So all of the efforts you're seeing is just trying to capture somebody's 3 seconds of attention.
1: But for many voters on the receiving end of all this, even 3 seconds is too much.
12: It's just all garbage. Nobody's hearing anything of any substance.
1: Marianne Spence lives in Meredith. She says she recently returned home from a week's vacation to find more than a dozen political flyers filling her mailbox.
12: I don't even look at them anymore. I don't read them. Because I know there's nothing worthy of reading that's going to help me decide who to vote for.
1: Which may be true, but as long as this U.S. Senate race is seen as competitive, the political mailers are going to keep piling up. For NPR News, I'm Josh Rogers in Concord, New Hampshire.
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14: And this is WNIJ News. It is 8:50 on this rainy Wednesday morning, and today's listener perspective comes to us from Deborah Booth of DeKalb.
15: It's clear that our president hates the First Amendment. He calls the press fake news and enemy of the people. Reporters have been arrested for covering protests. Others have had their homes searched and their computers confiscated by the FBI. The Pentagon has severely curtailed press access, limiting news about the Iran war and well-being of our service members. People lost their visas and their jobs for posting criticisms of Charlie Kirk after his death. International students have been detained for speaking out in defense of Palestinians, and law firms and universities have been sanctioned and sued for challenging the administration's party line. It's easy to miss the pattern, seeing these and the many other attacks on the First Amendment as one-off events. We reassure ourselves that the courts are ruling against some of the administration's actions. We take heart in outstanding reporting from NPR, PBS, and various TV, print, and online news organizations. But we shouldn't delude ourselves. This is a focused campaign that's occurring in plain sight. Just last week, reporters from three networks were barred from the White House for reporting news our president didn't like. How sadly ironic, then, that

0: 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It's been more than 7 months since America and Israel escalated a decades-long conflict. We'll talk with an Illinois-based Iranian-American scholar about the latest developments and what the war means for the Middle East, America, and the world. I'm Brian Mackey. That's next time on the 21st Show. 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
1: My conversation coming up on the 21st starts just about 20 minutes from now, 11 o'clock. Stay with us for that right here on WNIJ, where support comes from wealth advisor Holly Matheson of Thrivent, helping clients ensure their family's lifestyle is protected. 815-636-3939. Good morning, David Tallickson. Rainy today. More rain in the northern part of our listening area. We'll see showers on and off, high of 67. More rain tonight, low of 64. And tomorrow, hey, guess what? More rain. Showers, high near 70.
2: 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We'll also discuss trade, tariffs, U.S.-Europe relations, and the economic impact of the war with Iran. 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
4: Let's get back to today's protest songs with three singers who are creating, producing, and releasing songs directly on TikTok, Instagram, and YouTube. Still with us, singer and songwriter Carsey Blanton. And let's bring some new voices into the conversation. Joining us from Los Angeles is Philip Labus. He's an actor, screenwriter, musician, and lyricist. He recently released his new album, Good Guy with a Gun. Philip, welcome to 1A.
5: Thanks for having me.
4: And we're also joined by Jesse Wells. He's one of the most successful new folk rock singer-songwriters, and he's currently on his Red Tour across the U.S. Jesse, thanks for joining us.
6: Good morning.
4: And we're also hearing from you. Juanita in Oxford says, I'm from the Joan Baez, Bob Dylan era, so protest songs are part of my DNA. My favorites now are Jesse Wells for his boldness and Elle Cordova for her lyrics. I'm old, but staying connected. Jesse, you've described what you do as singing the news, making these solo topical videos that you post directly on social media. And you've gotten a lot of comparisons to Bob Dylan and Woody Guthrie. When and why did you start writing and performing political songs?
6: I started in early 2024. My dad had a heart attack, and that kind of rocked my world. And then I got sober, and I started singing the news, yeah.
4: Well, you've recently released Masks Off. It's about toxic patriotism and corruption.

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5: Today on the 21st show, the ongoing war in Iran. It's been more than 7 months since America and Israel escalated a decades-long conflict. We'll talk with an Illinois-based Iranian-American scholar about the latest developments and what the war means for the Middle East, America, and the world. Then, the quinceañera is a rite of passage in Latina culture, marking the transition from girlhood to womanhood. It's also the subject of a new book of essays about the tradition and its place in popular culture. We'll talk with the collection's editors. I'm Brian Mackey, and that's all coming up today on The 21st Show, which is a production of Illinois Public Media, airing on WILL in Urbana, WUIS in Springfield, WNIJ in Rockford-DeKalb, WVIK in the Quad Cities, and WSIU in Carbondale. But first, news.
6: Live from NPR News, I'm Lakshmi Singh. Junior military leaders are expected to hear today about more cuts among the top brass when Defense Secretary Pete Hegseth addresses them today. NPR's Quil Lawrence reports Hegseth has reshape the senior ranks of the force.
7: Last year, Hegseth commanded senior leaders from all over the world to attend a speech where he mostly talked about themes from his book, The War on Warriors. This year, it will be junior officers and enlisted leaders in the audience, handpicked in part for their physical appearance. Hegseth is expected to announce a 20% cut of admirals and generals posts on top of the purge he's already conducted of senior officers, many of them black or female. Hegseth has often cited cultural issues and says he's restoring a warrior ethos to the military. Critics in Congress say Hegseth should be consulting with lawmakers and offering explanations for firing highly experienced and widely respected military leaders while the country is at war. Quil Lawrence, NPR News.
6: And according to a memo from Hegseth yesterday, the Defense Department will also no longer appoint civilians as tenured college faculty at the U.S.'s military service academies. Well, 23 years after the U.S. invasion of Iraq, American forces are officially out. NPR's Jane Raff says this is not the first time the U.S. has withdrawn.
8: In 2011, after a disagreement with Iraq over the status of U.S. forces here, they left. And then they were invited back by Iraq 3 years later to fight ISIS. So they've stayed since then as part of the U.S.-led international coalition that has been fighting the militant group.
6: NPR's Jana Raff reporting. NPR has learned of a plan for a massive new data center on federal land in Utah. NPR's Jeff Brumfiel reports it would involve building hundreds of nuclear reactors.
9: The proposal seen by NPR came from the company Valor Atomics. Valor already has a test reactor operating in Utah, but it wants to build around 450 more small nuclear reactors on 9,000 acres of federal land. The reactors would provide power for data centers, among other things. Neil Clark with the Southern Utah Wilderness Alliance says Valor isn't the only company quietly seeking to build data centers on public land.
10: It's pretty obvious that they are trying to keep these proposals and these processes totally under the radar to make sure the public is kept in the dark.
9: The Bureau of Land Management says the public will have an opportunity to comment on the proposal after the agency reviews the application for completeness. Jeff Brumfiel, NPR News.
6: Federal judges ruled that the Trump administration can deport the Palestinian-born leader of Wisconsin's largest mosque. The government said Salah Sarsour poses a foreign policy threat. It cites terrorism convictions in Israel from decades ago. The administration also accuses Sarsour of lying about it when he applied for a green card, but the judge rejected that argument. You're listening to NPR News. The United Kingdom's advising all of its universities to cut ties with the China General Technology Research Institute. The government accuses the Chinese government of using the facility to develop spy technology. Britain's domestic intelligence agency, MI5, says more than 100 academics tied to the UK have worked on projects secretly funded by Chinese intelligence. The U.S. economy's expanded at a pace of 2.2% in the second quarter. The Commerce Department saying consumer spending and business investment were strong. Consumer spending accounts for about 70% of U.S. economic activity. Backpack is getting a lot of social media adoration after emerging the chunky champion of Alaska's Fat Bear Week with an estimated weight of more than 1,000 pounds. Alaska Public Media's Ava White has more.
11: Backpack, also known as Number 89, got his nickname because he'd hold onto his mama's back as they'd cross the Brooks River in Katmai National Park and Preserve. He's now 20 years old. Backpack has gained so much weight over the summer that his before and after photos look like totally different brown bears. Katmai Park Ranger Sarah Bruce says Backpack isn't an aggressive bear.
12: He's more of like a stoic presence on the river. He doesn't really get into drama or cause any like upset in the hierarchy. He holds his own very quietly.
11: His victory was declared Tuesday evening after he triumphed in the competition that drew a record number of voters from around the world. For NPR News, I'm Ava White in Anchorage.
6: I'm Lakshmi Singh, NPR News. In Washington.
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5: From Illinois Public Media, this is the 21st Show. I'm Brian Mackey. It's now been more than 7 months since America and Israel went to war with Iran. Since then, fighting has continued on and off. The U.S. is in talks with Iran. President Trump has said he does not expect the war to end before the midterms, in which the war and its effects on the economy have become a major issue. But also last week, in a speech at the United Nations, Trump mused about annihilating Iran. He's also said he believes the conflict will end very soon, and he said he expects to resume bombing after the election. Today we're going to try and make sense of all that, plus what's happening in Iran and the broader Middle East, where the fighting has taken its toll. Joining us is Matteo Mohamed Farzana. He's professor and chair of the History and Political Science Departments at Northeastern Illinois University. He was born in Iran. His family was displaced when Iraq invaded in 1980. He came to the United States in 1984. Matteo, welcome back to the 21st Show.
14: Thanks for having me back.
5: And we also want to hear from you. You can join the conversation today at 800-222-9455. What do you think of America's war against Iran? How has it affected your life? And what does it say to you about America's place in the world? 800-222-9455 is the number. 800-222-9455. All right, Matteo Mohamed Farzana, let's just start with sort of a
15: a temperature check. What has been grabbing your attention about what's happening in the past few weeks?
14: So being an Iranian American has its privileges, I guess. Living in a rather relatively peaceful environment in Chicago and working and watching all of this unfold. My perspectives, of course, are one from an American perspective and the other one is an Iranian perspective. Let's begin with the first one. Well, just like everybody else in Illinois and across the nation, we are paying a lot more for a lot of things that, in my opinion, was absolutely unnecessary because of this war. We're paying more for gas. We're paying more for lettuce. We're paying more for other food items, milk and orange juice and everything that everybody needs to consume in order to get up in the morning and go to work. Obviously, the stress of that, the financial burden, obviously, it's not lost on anyone, I'm sure. To make sense out of why this war even needed to happen from a scholarly perspective is mind-boggling. You can talk about that, I'm sure.
15: Yeah. Well,
14: and then from an Iranian perspective, things are not well inside Iran. I don't want to paint this rosy picture that everything is hunky-dory. The Iranian currency, the rial, has reached its historic peak, over 2.5 million rials equal one U.S. dollar. And for a society that as a pensioner, let's say a teacher's pensioner, who some of my relatives are, they receive close to, let's say, 100 million rials or 10 million tumans, as we call it. And that can get you a couple of pounds of lamb or beef or some chicken and some rice, and that's about it. So things are becoming extremely difficult economically, but the Iranian government seems to hold very steadfast.
15: You mentioned the record low value for the rial, or high, I guess it depends on your perspective, right? 2.5 million to a dollar. There's also a story I just saw this morning from the Associated Press. Iranians face soaring prices for medicine as the U.S. blockade and sanctions hit hard. Do you still keep in touch with people back in Iran? How are you keeping up with what's happening there?
14: Yeah, we have a couple of family members actually stuck there since the war had started, and they're elderly. They cannot come over, and they're running out of their medicine, and there's no way for us to get the medicine to them. I have a lot of other cousins, second cousins, third cousins, their children, so on and so forth. And I do keep in touch, although it's very difficult to do so through, let's say, WhatsApp, because that was the norm before the war started. But the internet is sketchy at this time, so we have to pay for those phone calls, and we beg them not to call here because it would be incredibly expensive for them. So we try to do that from the U.S. on a weekly basis.
15: So you alluded to the idea of what this war is about. We've heard a lot from our politicians about this, and we can get into that. But so what is from the I understand you keep track of what Iranian media is saying. What have you heard from them about, you know, what how they're making sense of this?
14: So being respectful to the time that we have, I think it would be crucial for your listeners to go back to 1953 when the U.S. and the British launched a coup against the only democratically elected government in Iran of Dr. Mohammad Mossadegh back in 1953, and they overthrew his government and they reinstalled the Shah and effectively and successfully, very successfully, sowed the seed of mistrust and in some fashion hatred by Iranians that wanted democracy and prosperity for everyone inside Iran. And then the Shah tried to liberalize, tried to reform, but he began a little too late, too little was done, and then they were faced with Marxists, Leninists, Maoists, and then Islamists to overthrow his regime, which they succeeded, and the Islamists, the clerics, succeeded in taking over the People's Revolution. Hence, we began dubbing it as the Islamic Revolution in 1979, and then the hostage crisis followed, and Iran had to fight its neighbor, Iraq, which invaded under Saddam Hussein only 18 months after the success of the revolution in 79, in September of 1980. And because they had become a pariah state, meaning Iranians, the Islamic Republic, because they were holding Americans hostage for 444 days, there were a set of sanctions that were introduced during Jimmy Carter's administration's economic sanctions. And those were renewed with every administration, every president that came to the Oval Office, and that continues to be the case. Iran had started a nuclear program with the help of the French and later the Americans and Russians, or the Soviets at that time, but mostly the French back in the 60s and 70s, and Iranians picked up where they had left off after the Iran-Iraq War ended in 1988. And the enemies of the state, effectively the state of Israel and its supporters inside the American administrations on both sides of the aisle, Republican and Democratic, they helped propagate this story that Iran was building a nuclear bomb and the first country that would be subject to that would have been the state of Israel. Now, this was a story that I would say, in my opinion, was concocted because of the animosity that existed not only between the U.S. and Iran, but also between Israel and Iran, because the Islamic Republic was helping the Palestinians financially and otherwise, and also the Lebanese Shiites inside Lebanon, north of Israel as well, and inside Syria. So in some ways, Israel felt like that this is an existential threat to them. That would have been true if Iran was developing a nuclear weapon. But up to now, no official body has gotten to the conclusion that Iran was or is developing a nuclear weapon. They do have, and they do say they do have a nuclear program, a peaceful nuclear program, which they want to work on. They are signatory, the Iranians are signatory to the NPT, or the Non-Proliferation Treaty. The Americans, in a very brave and very intelligent way, approached the Iranians, and the Iranians agreed to sit down with the Americans, going back to George W. Bush's last year or last 2 years of his presidency, and that continued during the Obama administration. And we got the nuclear agreement, or the JCPOA, as it's called. I would call it nuclear agreement.
15: Yeah, the Iran nuclear deal, you often hear it referred to in shorthand. Yes.
14: Right. And that was a hugely successful diplomatic effort, historically speaking. I'm a historian, so I like to mention that this had never been attempted by anyone, any other parties involved. And kudos to the Americans that were brave enough to do this. And kudos to the Iranians, obviously. The only state that objected to that was the state of Israel at that time also. And they did their best to thwart their efforts, but it didn't work. And then we got Trump 1.0, Donald Trump's first presidency, and a very short time after he got into the Oval Office, the first time around, he pulled the Americans out of the agreement and snapped back all the sanctions that were lifted because of the agreement during the Obama administration. And the animosity continued, and the hardship for Iranians continued. And then you had your domestic objections to the Islamic Republic, which was quite valid. Lack of political freedom, as well as lack of economic prosperity. And that led to several movements. One was the Green Movement about 14 years ago. About 17 years ago, if I'm not mistaken. Time's going by really fast. And also after the Green Movement, we had the killing of Mahsa Amini or Jina Amini, the girl that was killed in the custody of the Moro police back in 2022 with the Woman Life Freedom Movement, which started, and that was put down by the Islamic Republic. And then we had the latest of the objections of the Iranians for the same reasons, a lack of prosperity and anything in the horizon that they saw as would be a hopeful beacon of hope for them, and that didn't happen. That was in January. And then we had the Israel war last summer, the 12-day war, that wanted to destroy the nuclear infrastructure, that failed in doing that, and they wanted to go after the defense mechanism that Iran had built as a consequence of the Iran-Iraq war, and the drone industry that's world famous or infamous, shall we say now. And then we had the sudden surprising attack of Israel and the United States back on February 28th, which led to the assassination of the Iranian Supreme Leader and a group of very powerful, very influential key personalities, and not only as part of the Iranian nuclear program, but also as part of the security apparatus and the military. And we are down to $2 to $3 billion a month of expenditure on behalf of the Americans. We are at $45 billion of expenditure since February 28th. The attacks have led to the killing of 3,400 Iranians, 34,000 injured, 1,700 civilians, 19 American service members, 861 injured American service members. And the diesel price that is sitting at $6.76, as I just checked in the morning. And everybody's paying for this war that cannot be won militarily. I think there is consensus, not only in academia, but also in the political spheres, that this is not a war that can be won militarily. Diplomacy is the only way moving forward.
15: Yeah, and what is the state? And I should say, we need to take a break in about 90 seconds here, and I'm going to have to hold you to it. But what is the status of the Iranian government today, right? There was an attempt to, I don't know the phrase you'd use, decapitate, eliminate as much of the leadership as they could. I'm not sure what the hope would happen after that, but are things markedly different today than they would have been, you know, 7-8 months ago?
14: Should we answer that, or should we go to the break first?
15: No, you can. I mean, if you guys briefly maybe start an answer, but we have about a minute.
14: Well, I think there are two things before the break. I think there are two things that are next to impossible. One is opening up the Hormuz without Iranian cooperation, the Strait of Hormuz, the area that connects the Persian Gulf to the free waters of the world. That's number one. Number two is the use of the term decapitation of the Iranian government. You cannot use it in this instance because the Iranians have practiced for a day like this, that even if the supreme leader is killed, even the president is killed or the government is killed, there is a system in place that will take care of the government, and the defense will go on as planned. And they don't need to be centralized all in one place. So it would be, again, almost impossible. Maybe I should say impossible to get rid of the Islamic Republic if that's anybody's goal to do that like that. That's impossible to do.
15: All right. Let me share a listener comment here. Wayne in Champaign from our texting group says it's an absolute disaster, which was completely predictable and, in fact, was predicted by every previous administration going back decades. If you want to join us, 800-222-9455 is the number. We'll have more with Mateo Mohamed Farzana, professor and chair of history and political science at Northeastern Illinois University. Our subject today is Iran. This is the 21st show. Stay with us.
16: Howdy, howdy. Mr. or Mrs. Rowdy. I'm Jason Krigier. Thanks for joining us for the 21st on this rainy Wednesday. Now, this is the last day of September, the 30th, and on the calendar, it is International Podcast Day.
17: 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I'm Yvonne Booz. Today's...
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15: It's the 21st show. I'm Brian Mackey. We're talking about the continuing war with Iran and its consequences in the Middle East region and beyond. We asked members of our texting group about this. You can join that, by the way, by texting TALK to 217-803-0730. Christopher in Brimfield says it's been a disaster. The government said Iran was not making a nuclear weapon. Trump has misled the American people. It is 100% his fault. Also heard from David in Mount Morris. I'm an infantry combat veteran of Kosovo, Iraq, and Afghanistan. Kosovo was a peacekeeping mission. My experience with warfare after the fact is that the most war hawkish of men are usually the ones who would be least likely to fight it themselves. And Ricky in Urbana says, besides the fact that it's illegal to attack a country not in self-defense, so Trump's aggression is a war crime from day one, it does make me more nervous about traveling, too. Why are we so ready to waste billions making more enemies who will never forget losing relatives, friends, neighbors, including children? It's illegal, immoral, and stupid, Ricky says. Thanks to everyone who wrote in. If you want to join us, 800-222-9455. We're talking about this with Matteo Mohamed Farzana, professor and chair of both history and political science at Northeastern Illinois University. He was born in Iran. His family was displaced by the Iran-Iraq War when he was a child. He came to the United States in 1984. Again, to join us, 800-222-9455. So let's talk about the end game here, right? Robert Kagan, as far back as May, said, you know, America loses if Iran maintains control over the Strait of Hormuz. And there's basically no way Iran is ever going to give that up now that this sort of seal has been broken. So checkmate, which is the title of his article. What do you think of that assessment?
14: No, I think the author is absolutely right. One thing that the listeners might want to know is the Strait of Hormuz, because of its geographical location, because of the topography, because of the mountains and hills around it, and the way you have to navigate through a very, very tight spot to get from one side to the other, with Iranians having almost all the control over that navigation, it's impossible to put this genie back in the bottle. The cat is already out of the bag. And this was actually alluded to as a possible Iranian tool even before there was an Islamic Republic. This was used actually in 1976, if I'm not mistaken, or 77, by the late Shah of Iran, by the monarch, where in an interview, I believe with New York Times, if I'm not mistaken, don't quote me on that, but he gave an interview with a Western outlet saying that, you know, we can always close the strait and see how everybody's going to react. Well, that kind of verbiage, that kind of threat, if you want to call it, or that kind of informing statement, I would say, that, hey, listen, we can do this if we want to, but we rather not, because it's not good for anybody and it's not good for us either, because it puts us on the spot from an Iranian perspective. That was used also during the Iran-Iraq war, or sometime when the tanker wars started. And then now United States effectively allowed Iran, or you could say it forced Iran, to show how this is an absolute possibility, and everybody's paying for that price, right? So going back to your original question and comment about what the author of that article said, absolutely, there is no way for Iran to give up this leverage now. Even if, let's just say for a second, even if the Islamic Republic is destroyed and Iran gets whatever kind of government, or just, you know, goes into a chaos, and the country is going to be, you know, balkanized or whatever. There are talks like that here and there. Whoever controls the strait will still have effectively the control over what goes through it. Now, would the United States, we as Americans, do we want to go halfway around the world and control an area that we're not familiar with? I guess the overwhelming percentage of people would say no. Look at what happened in Afghanistan. We effectively left for a government that supported the terrorists to come on September 11th and commit atrocities against American citizens, killing almost 3,000 innocent people. We let that government to take hold again. I'm talking about the Taliban. They're back in power. So that means we have a small window that we can actually send our service members there to do things or to control the Hormuz Strait. But I'm just giving the example of Afghanistan as one. And look, today marks the end of the American presence also in Iraq. We don't have any more soldiers, any more service members left other than the diplomatic corps at the embassy. And that started in 2003 with the Iraqi invasion by George W. Bush. And now we are leaving, which means we have less power, we meaning the Americans, we have less power in the Middle East. And that's exactly what Iran wants. And that's part of the 14 points that we now call the MOU, the Islamabad MOU, that was brought about by Iranians and Americans, which Donald Trump signed on June 17th, which again, it led to an expiration 60 days later to leave us where we are now.
15: All right, I want to go to the phones. We had a caller. I think we lost the call, unfortunately, but we still have the question. Aram called in from Chandigarh in India, wanted to ask if the intelligence coming out of Iran regarding nuclear enrichment is true or not, what you know about that.
14: Iranians are saying that they do have enriched uranium, but not to the grade that they could make a bomb with. If anybody studies the JCPOA, we do actually have a course here at Northeastern Illinois University where I teach about the history of the JCPOA, how significant it was for the world, but especially for Americans and Iranians. And if you study that, disregarding the technical part of it, because I'm not a nuclear physicist, obviously, but if you look at it, Iranians did give up a large portion, almost all of their enriched uranium that was almost to the grade that they could make a nuclear weapon with. They gave it up, and they actually sealed some of the reactors, and they got rid of some of their centrifuges. So, and all of that was verified by the IAEA, which is the nuclear watchdog of the United Nations. And Americans confirmed that too, and that's how the Iranians got to get some of their money back that was frozen, part of their assets, and that's how they got to start talking about doing business with the Americans, and Illinois actually was one state that would have benefited hugely from this thawed relationship, this melting of the ice between the two nations. But unfortunately, Donald Trump came out of that. So going back to your original question, yes, Iranians are not denying that they have enriched uranium. But let me also add this for the listener who brought up this question and others, that Pezeshkian, Dr. Pezeshkian, the Iranian president in New York, last week gave an interview to Fox News, and he did mention this, that it gets missed out a lot, that there is a standing, a valid religious decree or a fatwa that was issued by Ayatollah Khamenei, the supreme leader, that other ayatollahs have also supported, that it is against Islamic law or Sharia, the way you look at it, to actually make a weapon of mass destruction. So they're talking about nuclear weapons. Now, for defense purposes, it does not include that. So they are free to do drone productions, to manufacture drones and ballistic missiles and cruise missiles and so on and so forth. But as far as nuclear weapons is concerned, it's not even doable. The Iranian constitution would not allow for that. Is there exception to the rule? Can we see one day that Iran would be pushed to make it? Who can say? Anything is possible. Nuclear weapon has been proved to be a great deterrent to keep off nuclear powers away from one's neighborhood. Pakistan is one good example, and so is India, and so is North Korea.
15: All right, another caller. Paul is calling from Urbana on line one. Paul, it's been a minute. Thanks for calling in.
0: Yeah. The counter on that is the Libya experience, when the bomb was given up and then he was attacked too. So,
14: yeah, absolutely.
0: The negative part of that. And Netanyahu's been saying that the Iranians are within 3 months of a nuclear bomb for the last 20 years, is the quip. But I wanted to talk about the earlier stuff from Trump, which was the assassination of Soleimani, which I guess was in the first term. He mm-hmm. was actually, he resigned his position, I understand, because he found his colleagues in the military too belligerent. He actually was less belligerent and left the administration for a while. This is kind of parallel. You're talking about the continuity, but actually with the decapitation, a word you don't like, of the regime, it's actually gotten more
14: hawkish.
0: Yeah, indeed. Which also brings up the fact that the way out that apparently the Israeli intelligence briefed Trump on was that maybe Ahmadinejad could come back, which was astonishing because he was the bete noire for so many years when he was prime minister. But as he is, I mean, I just get apoplectic when I think about it, because it's so harebrained. I don't know if it was a serious offer or whether they just needed, you know, some pictures of people to say there was a possibility of a regime change. But they really just really wanted the war. And one other thing is that when you were on previously, we had an email correspondence, and I don't know if you were hacked or I was hacked, but it sounds wacko, but it's all disappeared. And this was about the economic machinations that led up to the demonstrations that were.
14: Yeah, I remember you.
0: Yes, indeed. And so I'll have to resend it and ask you for that citation, because I did look around.
14: Well, that's really strange.
15: Yeah, I should warn everyone, only about 4.5 minutes left, but go ahead, please.
14: I remember that. And I think I referred you to an article about Scott Bessent's idea of an economic war before any of this stuff started. I do remember you. I will look for it, and if you email me, I will send it back to you again.
15: All right, I think Paul's listening offline. Anything else you wanted to respond to there about Soleimani or anything else
14: well,
15: that you mentioned?
14: With Soleimani, I mean, one thing that people need to notice is that the Islamic Republic in general and the people who run it, by and large, are incredibly ideologically driven. When you are ideologically driven, the ultimate sacrifice, which is one's life, is not in question. We saw that during the Iran-Iraq war with people volunteering to die. They saw it as a good thing, as a martyrdom, that they would go to heaven and they would live a very nice afterlife, if we can use that word. So for people that are attacking or want to destroy people who are ideologically driven, it's going to be extremely difficult to incentivize a war like that. Soleimani was ideologically driven, and people that came before him and after him are ideologically or were ideologically driven, and there's no shortage of that. Brian, Iran has 92 million people living in it. They're very, very patriotic, although perhaps the great majority does not support the Islamic Republic. We understand that. But let me give you an example, maybe this would help. A lot of us, let's just say myself, I don't like how the affairs of the United States is being dealt with. But if, and I don't have a favorite in my government right now, I rather have had someone else running things, maybe we wouldn't be in this mess. But let's just for a second think that a country, let's say the Martians, attack the United States, or this country X or Y would attack us. I would absolutely rally behind my president, and I would volunteer in any way, shape, or form if I see that my country is being attacked, meaning state of Illinois or the United States. I would absolutely do it. I've swore to the Constitution that I would do it as a naturalized citizen. So in some ways, Iranians, they didn't take a sworn statement that they would defend Iran. They would defend Iran. So the 92 million people has a dedicated 10 to 15 million people that are willing to die right now for the cause, which is what they think is the perseverance of the Islamic government. And the rest of the people would absolutely do the same thing if they think Iran is being threatened and being attacked unjustly. So the idea of a regime change might seem a bit romantic for some, but if that means that we're going to destroy dialysis centers or bomb girls' schools like it happened in Minab, intentionally as it happens to be, or attacking a wedding reception, a wedding party that happened a few weeks ago, then it would be very, very easy to imagine whose side the Iranians will take on, because the Americans would do exactly the same thing.
15: Matteo Mohamed Farzana, professor and chair of history and political science at Northeastern Illinois University. Thanks for being with us and sharing your perspective with us today on the 21st show.
14: It was great to be with you. Thanks so much.
15: Coming up after the break, we will have more on the 21st show. Something completely different. We'll be talking about the quinceañera. The rite of passage in Latina culture marks the transition from girlhood to womanhood. It's also the subject of a new book of essays about the tradition and its place in popular culture. We'll talk with the collection's editors. It's coming up after the break. This is the 21st show. Stay with us.

0: I'm Robin Young. 8 years after Madeline Miller's bestseller Circe reimagined the role of women in Greek mythology, she's got a new short story about another figure, Mestra. As everyone is asking her, was the Circe in the movie accurate?
1: As a classicist, it does not get better than people calling you every day to talk about the Odyssey.
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2: Join us for Here and Now in a little less than 20 minutes. Today at noon goes till 2. Plenty of rain in the forecast for today. Showers on and off throughout the day, possibly a thunderstorm. High around 70. We only get down to about 65 tonight, and it looks like we'll have chances for rain there too, and possibly a thunderstorm as well. Hey, the White Sox are on this afternoon, and they won yesterday.
3: You can put it on the board, yes!
2: Indeed, Hawkeroo up 1-0 in that playoff series. 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All right, so it wasn't just the Sox in action yesterday. The Cubs also in the playoffs. Unfortunately, they lost 8-0 to the Padres last night. They have another chance to even that playoff series as they take on San Diego this evening. Wednesday nights, that means it's time to relax. And why is that, you ask? Well, because it's Acoustic Bridges with Spencer Tritt, spinning an hour of your favorite acoustic music tonight at 7.
4: It's the 21st show. I'm Brian Mackey. In Latina culture, a girl's 15th birthday is a special occasion. There are, of course, many ways we celebrate coming of age, from sweet 16s to bar and bat mitzvahs. But as America becomes a more diverse country, the quinceañera has grown in both popularity and visibilities. Some examples include TV shows like Friday Night Lights and Wizards of Waverly Place. Shows and movies use quinceañeras to bring Latina representation to the screen, and they're an opportunity for Latina girls and women and their communities to assert their presence in American life. And yet, the quinceañera is far from a universal experience. All of this is the subject of a new essay collection called Quinceañeras, Latinidades and Girlhood in Popular Culture. Joining me now for the rest of the program to talk about it are the editors of that collection. Anhadad Valdivia is Professor Emerita of Latino-Latina Studies and the Institute of Communications Research at the University of Illinois Urbana-Champaign. Professor Valdivia, welcome back to the 21st show.
5: Thank you. It's great to be back.
4: Jillian M. Baez is Associate Professor of Africana, Puerto Rican and Latino Studies at Hunter College in New York City. She earned her doctoral degree in communications from the University of Illinois. Professor Baez, welcome to you as well.
6: Thank you so much for having me.
4: And Diana Leon Boyce is an assistant professor of media and cultural studies at the University of Wisconsin-Madison. She earned her PhD in communications and media studies from the U of I as well. Professor Leon Boyce, thank you for joining us.
7: Thank you so much for having me here.
4: And listeners, if you want to join in, 800-222-9455 is the number. 800-222-9455. All right, Professor Valdivia, I'll start with you. Say a little more than I did in the introduction about the quinceañera and the significance it can take for those who choose to celebrate.
5: Yes, I would love to. I would like to talk about the quinceañera and why it has become a recurring trope in English language media. I would identify five items. One of them is that Latinx in the United States are an increasing portion of the population, and the English language media needs some kind of shorthand to represent us, to talk about us. Another reason is that in terms of ethnicity, families, large and extended, are the way that the mainstream media represents ethnic families. So if you have large families, parties, foods, dance, music, that's a way of representing ethnic people. And so therefore, the quinceañera fits perfectly within that paradigm. Then, as you mentioned, Brian, this is a coming-of-age trope. It's not just limited to Latinos. Lots of cultures, historically and contemporarily, have coming-of-age tropes. So this is something that's recognizable to a lot of the people in the culture, regardless of ethnicity. And then there's the fact that this is about youth, and youth is beautiful, and there's always, you know, a desire to represent youth. And this is not just youth, but girls, and girls are so visual, and they're much less threatening under contemporary ways of talking about Latinos. We see Latino males as somehow related to criminality, but we see girls as, you know, in some ways pure, but in some other ways hypersexualized. So there is a desire to represent girls. And so all of that, you know, the kind of end result of that is that we have an incredibly visual and seductive celebration that just media cannot seem to stop themselves from representing.
4: So, Professor Jillian Baez, I'm going to bring you into the conversation now. So one of the observations you make in the introduction, the three of you make in the introduction of this collection, is that

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1: And, we have a section in the book where there are a few chapters that specifically look at how the quinceañera has become commercialized. And I really want to emphasize that, you know, in the United States, this has become big business. So, for example, there are yearly quinceañera expos where there are dress companies displaying new dresses. There are fashion shows that are part of that. There are all sorts of vendors there selling cakes and all sorts of materials that people might use at a quinceañera. There are interesting services that have popped up. So, for example, traditionally in a quinceañera, the quinceañera has a court of young men and young women who accompany her, similar to a wedding. And because there aren't as many boys interested in becoming parts of these courts, and usually it requires dancing, there are services like rent a chambelán, where you would rent a young man or teenage boy to be part of a quinceañera. You can hire choreographers. We recently learned as a team there that there are cruises that are specifically designed to celebrate quinceañeras. So it is a huge business, and it's one of the tensions that we sit with in the book is, on the one hand, we recognize this as a ritual that, of course, it changes over time, right? And we can talk about this a little bit later, but, you know, and there are really interesting ways that it has changed in ways that are less gender conforming, for example. And there are other ways in which it's become extremely commercialized, right? And so we tease that out, and the kind of contradictions that come up, as you might imagine, within families and within sort of what the girls want and what they desire and how others, right, how outsiders are viewing the quinceañera.
2: Yeah, and well, let's not wait. Let's talk about it now. So Diana Leon-Boys, I'm going to come to you. And, you know, I think in certainly those of us who follow politics closely, the idea of, you know, Latinos, Latino voters, it's this idea of a monolithic culture, right? It's all pretty much the same. But obviously there are many, many differences. And talk a little bit about how the traditions of quinceañeras are maybe becoming more inclusive in 21st century America, right? We have quinceañeros and cincuenteneras and other sort of evolving traditions here.
3: Yeah, and that's actually, I feel like we've organically sort of worked our way through the different sections of our edited collection. And that last section, which I think is just so powerful, it's called Transgressive Quinceañeras. And I think that speaks directly to your question of how are these events becoming more inclusive? And also, how are they changing, right? How are they evolving from these long-standing traditions, which, as Jillian noted, often tied to the church? What are we seeing? And, you know, we have, like you said, the quinceañero celebration. You know, we're having a lot more boys, maybe gender non-conforming folks using these as sort of markers or symbolism, a symbolism for of coming of age, but not just necessarily tied to girlhood. At the same time, we have the cincuentañeras, which technically means a 50, you know, instead of quince, 15, 50, 50, the celebration of 50-year-old people. We have noventañeras, 90 or 80. You know, we're seeing a lot of these virtually through TikTok, also on a lot of different platforms, how Latinas, Latinos, Latines are, you know, taking this celebration that has for so long been so strictly about girls and girlhood and adapting it to other needs. And I want to go back very quickly to one of the comments you made when you sort of opened it up to me about the fact that it's not a monolithic culture, right? And you briefly mentioned politics. Although this is not directly addressed as a central point in any one of the chapters, it's something that a few of us do bring up peripherally. How the quinceañera, the actual visual symbol, right? The dress and the tiara and all the accessories that come with it. It has actually been used for, you know, different types of political movements. For example, quinceañeras in Texas in 2018 are

0: not necessarily quinceañeras, young women in quinceañera dresses set out at the Riverwalk in San Antonio to get people registered to vote for the midterm elections. Then we had the Senate bill protests in Austin, Texas, where we had over 16 girls, young women dressed in their quinceañera dresses or quinceañera dresses that were lent to them, protesting atrocities and injustices against the Latinx community. So we're seeing all of these ways in which the symbol and even, you know, the attire has adapted and adjusted to various needs, political, cultural, societal.
1: Yeah, and maybe that's where we can sort of bring this to a close. And Professor Anadad Valdivia, I'll come back to you because you know, some of the examples we were reflecting on this as a team as we were talking about this conversation this morning and preparing for it. Some of these examples are 10, 15, even 20 years old in popular culture. And we're now at a moment where, you know, it's an era of mass deportations and people in the very top of our government are trying to make America less multicultural. How are you thinking about that and the place of the quinceañera and other sort of celebrations like that as we move forward?
2: Oh, thank you. That's a great question. The quinceañera is with us today. And one of the ways that scholars of popular culture have theorized it is an assertion of presence and visibility. And as you mentioned, in a time when there's extreme oppression and deportation and criminalization, to have a quinceañera is to affirm visibility, presence, and ethnic pride, and to say, we're here, we're not going anywhere, we're part of this culture, we're part of this country, and we're proud of our culture, and we will celebrate, we will let you all know that we're here, and we still have created spaces for joy. So some of the examples are a little bit old, but we still have a lot of quinceañeras appearing in popular culture. In fact, one of the things that we mentioned in our book is that if you have a television show or a movie with a Latina girl who's around 15, there will be a way for the makers of that show or movie to include a quinceañera. So it's still an often used trope. And we also have elected officials such as Pulido who draw on the symbology of the quinceañera to, again, to assert a presence, to gather votes, and to speak out for social justice. So the quinceañera is also part of a visibilized political assertion of presence, citizenship, and visibility.
1: So just a couple of minutes left in our time together, and maybe Professor Jillian Baez, I'll ask you to stand in for your colleagues. All of you write about having it's not a universal experience for Latina women. And, none of you actually celebrated a quinceañera, at least in the traditional sense. Can you talk about your relationship personally with this cultural phenomenon?
3: Sure. None of us have had a quinceañera for various reasons. So in the case of Angie Valdivia, some of that is she was coming from Chile, and in Chile, the quinceañera is not as commonly celebrated. Diana chose to take a trip instead of doing a quinceañera, which we found actually is a common choice for some girls who are offered the option. In my case, it was more of a financial issue. I was one of several children, and I was the oldest. And I think for me, it also was kind of a marker of assimilation in the case of my family. And so we came to this project in a bit of a roundabout way because we were looking at just representations of Latina girls in general and trying to sort of chart what is happening in mainstream media and popular culture. How do we see girls being represented? And the quinceañera just kept coming up. And really was the main signifier for Latina girls when we looked at media over the last, 10 to 15 years. And so we thought that, we have to look at this, even though it is not necessarily our personal experience. Something is happening here, right, within the larger U.S. culture where this is becoming a major symbol. And so we have to really investigate this. And so, that was how we approached the project.
1: And we're going to have to leave it there. The book is called Quinceañeras, Latinidades, and Girlhood in Popular Culture. It's out now from the University of Illinois Press. I want to thank the co-authors, An Haddad Valdivia of the University of Illinois, Jillian M. Baez of of Hunter College, and Diana Leon Boys of the University of Wisconsin-Madison. Thank you for sharing your work with us today here on The 21st Show, which is a production of Illinois Public Media. Thanks to everyone who listened and called in today. We will talk with you again tomorrow.
4: 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We'll speak with Zanny Mitten-Beddoes, editor-in-chief of The Economist, who recently traveled to the region. 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
5: 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Good afternoon. I'm Jason Cregier, the 21st. We'll be back tomorrow morning at 11. Thank you for joining us for that program. Coming up here in 5 minutes, we'll get a check of local news plus national and world news. 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
6: 7 degrees. After releasing their debut album in 2024, Chicago band Freako really took off. Literally, they toured a ton. The places they went and the people they met shaped the songs on their sophomore album that came out earlier this year called Something Worth Waiting For. Freako performed songs from that album in an inclusive live mini concert on the next World Cafe.
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9: I'm Indira Lakshmanan. It's Here and Now. Coming up, the Supreme Court is giving President Trump a victory in his mass deportation campaign, allowing, for now, the deportation of some migrants to third countries where they have no ties.
8: Also, defense head Pete Hegseth is announcing deep cuts into the military's top brass. And 8 years after Madeline Miller's bestseller Circe reimagined the role of women in Greek mythology, she's got a new short story about another figure, Mestra. As everyone is asking her, was the Circe in the movie accurate?
10: As a classicist, it does not get better than people calling you every day to talk about the Odyssey.
8: Coming up Here and Now.
9: The news is first. Live from NPR News, I'm Lakshmi Singh. The passengers aboard a Dubai to Tel Aviv flight that was caught in a mid-air crisis have made it to Israel after an emergency detour to Saudi Arabia. Israeli Prime Minister Benjamin Netanyahu says one of the pilots apparently stabbed the other pilot and then tried to crash the plane. Here's NPR's Aya Batraoui.
11: Netanyahu says the plane went into a spin and began to plunge as one of the pilots was trying to sabotage the aircraft's systems after stabbing his co-pilot. He says nearly all passengers on board were Israeli and that the plane landed safely at Tabuk Airport in Saudi Arabia. Netanyahu says the suspected attacker is being questioned now by Saudi authorities, though Saudi Arabia has yet to confirm that. Fly Dubai says the flight from Dubai to Tel Aviv was diverted to Saudi Arabia after a, quote, altercation occurred in the flight deck. The airline deployed two replacement aircraft to bring the passengers from Tabuk to Tel Aviv and cautioned that the motives behind the incident are unknown and remain subject to a formal investigation. Israel's defense minister, however, called it an attempted jihadist terrorist attack but provided no further details. Aya Batraoui, NPR News, Riyadh, Saudi Arabia.
9: The U.S. military's withdrawal from Iraq is complete more than two decades after the U.S. invasion and 12 years after it launched a mission against the ISIS terrorist group. Annual inflation in the U.S. in August was a little cooler than forecasters had expected. NPR's Scott Horsley reports on the latest cost of living data from the Commerce Department.
12: Consumer prices in August were up 3.4% from a year ago, according to the Commerce Department's inflation yardstick, which is closely watched by the Federal Reserve. Gasoline and diesel prices inched lower overnight, but remain much higher than they were before the U.S. launched its war with Iran. The U.S. economy grew a bit faster this spring than first reported. Updated figures show GDP grew at an annual rate of 2.2% in April, May, and June, thanks to upward revisions to consumer and government spending and investment. Scott Horsley, NPR News, Washington.
9: A new poll looks at what voters in rural America think about President Trump's Make America Healthy Again movement. Sarah Jane Trimble with KFF Health News has more.
13: About 8 in 10 rural voters said President Trump's health care policies have had a negative effect or no impact on the health of people where they live, according to a new poll by the Associated Press and KFF. Kim Solis is a small business owner in Texas. She says her health care costs have climbed since Trump returned to office, and she worries about medical emergencies.
14: Certainly we'd be in, you know, a world of hurt trying to take money out of savings or get it out of our 401k just to be able to do something about it. My brother-in-law, for an example, he has to have a shoulder replacement and he can't even afford it right now.
13: The poll surveyed more than 2,000 rural voters in mid-August.
9: That's KFF's Sarah Jane Trimble reporting. It's NPR News.
5: This is WNIJ News. I'm Jason Krigier. Dozens of state and local elected officials signed a letter asking the Illinois Commerce Commission to reject Peoples Gas's $144 million rate hike request and to reform its long-embattled pipeline retirement program. The letter pointed to escalating utility bills and an outrageous request for shareholder profits amid broader cost of living concerns, with thousands of customers behind on bills. Peoples Gas is a regulated utility serving Chicago. It defended its shareholder rate as lower than others in the industry and said the costs are necessary to maintain its system as mandated by regulators. More than a year since the Climate Displacement Act was signed, Illinois has barely started work on the first of two mitigation studies the law requires. Illinois passed the landmark bill last year to figure out how climate migration could impact the state. State Senator Graciela Guzman sponsored the bill.
15: And it goes back to what else can we proactively do with the power of the legislature to safeguard what we have and plan and reckon with climate change.
5: The bill requires Governor J.B. Pritzker and state officials to fill a 17-member task force. For over a year, only one appointment had been made. Cheap Trick guitarist Rick Nielsen is downsizing his guitar collection. The Rockford native is auctioning off more than 70 guitars, as well as vehicles and memorabilia, through an online auction house on October 24th. Many of the items were featured in the 2012 exhibit, Rick's Picks, at Rockford's Burpee Museum of Natural History. Looking for cloudy skies today, rain, and more rain, possibly thunderstorms as well. We'll have a high around 70, and it looks like rain tonight too, possibly thunderstorms, and a low 65, and possibly showers again tomorrow, high around 70 for Thursday. 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
18: I'm Indira Lakshmanan. It's Here and Now. The Supreme Court is greenlighting one method the Trump administration is using to achieve its goal of deporting 1 million people a year, or 3,000 every day. The court is allowing, for now, the government to resume rapid deportations of immigrants to third countries where they have no family or language ties, including nations accused of serious human rights abuses. The administration is also prioritizing the arrest of people with so-called final removal orders, making it hard for their lawyers to locate the migrants once they've been detained. Let's hear from Michelle Mendez. She's legal director of the National Immigration Project, a nonprofit association of lawyers and advocates who defend non-citizens. Michelle, welcome.
19: Thank you so much for having me.
18: Okay, so let's look at yesterday's Supreme Court ruling. Does that mean that any immigrant who's been detained could be sent to a country they have no connection to. And I'm trying to understand, why not just send them back to their home country in the first place?
19: So no, it's not going to mean that just anybody's going to get sent to a third country. The people who are impacted by this decision are people who an immigration judge has said, you don't get asylum protection, but you get something called withholding of removal or protection under the Convention Against Torture, which says that you cannot be removed to that specific country where you would face persecution or torture. So the administration has found these other countries, they're called third countries, where they can send or where they think they can send people to.
18: So it's essentially a workaround. Somebody has applied for asylum. They say, I have reason to fear for my life and my safety in my home country. And the administration is saying, fine, but then you don't get to live here. We're sending you to Rwanda or another country.
19: Exactly.
18: Tell us, do they have any recourse if they get sent to a country that they have no connection to?
19: Well, I think it is just very difficult once a person has been removed to undo that damage.
18: Okay, the Trump administration has so far deported more than 25,000 people since last year to about 30 countries they have no connection to, places as far away as Equatorial Guinea and Uzbekistan. But before deportation, they're held in U.S. detention centers under final orders to remove them. You're saying the administration is removing their names from the ICE tracking system?
19: That's correct. They have been removed from the ICE detainee locator. My colleagues, for example, who have these cases, were some of the first to realize, I can't find my client anymore. And so now that the decision has come down from the Supreme Court, and they're very much facing imminent removal to a third country, counsel needs to find them and take whatever measures to keep them from being removed to that third country.
18: So explain why this matters. Under our judicial system, they get due process. Even if they're not U.S. citizens, they are entitled to due process. And your organization is arguing that these people are essentially being disappeared from our tracking system, and therefore their lawyers are unable to advocate for them, unable to appeal their deportation.
19: Yes, I think it's like a parent who watches their baby through a baby monitor, only to one day, out of nowhere, suddenly find that that baby monitor has been disconnected. So why would you disconnect the baby monitor if you didn't intend to hurt the baby? So I think of it that way, and I don't see a justification for this move, except for that there's ill intentions behind it.
18: So with all of that in mind, I want to take you back to the case of the immigrant who was shot in the back in Austin, Texas this month. We spoke with his lawyer. She says that the government says he was sent a notice of final removal, but he never received it. Therefore, he didn't show up, which then made him a target for arrest. How common is that kind of scenario?
19: That's a very common scenario, and it's increasingly common because of scheduling tactics and other tactics that the immigration courts are currently using, which basically set up the person to fail, to not appear at their hearing. And it's important to note here for those individuals who don't appear, that never got notice, that a final order of removal is quite a misnomer. There are ways to challenge these orders of removal. So that recourse for that person could be ongoing, it should be ongoing, yet they're going to be disappeared from the ICE detainee locator, and they're going to be removed, potentially.
18: Well, listeners may not realize that immigration judges who issue these orders for removal are actually part of the executive branch, and it's not till very late in the appeal process that these cases reach a member of the judiciary. Is that right?
19: That's correct, yes. An immigration judge is also a bit of a misnomer. Because these are attorneys who basically work at the pleasure of the attorney general, which of course resides within the executive branch. So both immigration judges and the Department of Homeland Security, those adjudicators are all part of the executive branch.
18: The Department of Homeland Security says that the people who are subject to final removal orders have received due process. Do you think that's the case? And is the system working for people who are caught up in it?
19: No, it's impossible to know that, and each person should have the right to assess what process is due to them. And of course, it's hard for them to do that, though, if they don't have counsel, which is also very common.
18: Michelle Mendez is legal director for the National Immigration Project. Michelle, thank you so much.
19: Thank you.
20: Some people in Hawaii are waking up to flash flood warnings today as Tropical Storm Nolo moves away from the state. Now, once a hurricane, Nolo is now a slow-moving storm more than 300 miles off the coast of Kauai. Just the latest of three hurricanes, including Lala, Lowell, and you can also add a tropical storm, that have affected Hawaii since mid-August. While not making direct landfall, the back-to-back storms have brought heavy rains, winds, flooding, mudslides, power outages, school closures, and what one may are called storm fatigue to these idyllic islands. So let's check in with Bill Dorman of Hawaii Public Radio. Bill, hi.
21: Aloha, Robin.
20: Yeah, welcome back. Aloha to you. And you remind us, because each Hawaiian island is unique, has its own vulnerabilities. Each of these storms has taken a different toll. Can you just briefly describe what the different islands have seen?
21: It's true. As you mentioned, more rain this morning, some flooding overnight local time on Kauai, the westernmost of the islands. And it's true that each island has been hit in different ways. For the entire island chain, there's this cumulative effect of a series of storms. So while Kauai is being hit again this morning with flooding, Hawaii Island on the far east side of the archipelago has in a lot of ways seen the toughest combination. And these go back even before August to March, and low-pressure rainstorms called the Kona Lows, not weather-related, but natural disasters. The Big Island also had a 6.0 earthquake in May that caused damages. So on different islands, also particular areas that get hit, windward coasts with storms, and southern Hawaii Island, places like Kau and Na'aleu have been hit with flooding, Maui and wind and rain, each of the islands in different ways, as you say, and the uncertainty of these storms' paths and their potential impacts is all part of that as well.
20: Well, you mentioned Maui, and I'm thinking they're still recovering from the fires.
21: Yes, it's true. And a lot of sensitivity to the high winds on Maui, especially in West Maui.
20: Well, it's not the land only. These storms are pummeling people's well-being. One of your reporters spoke to Hawaii County Mayor Kimo Alameda this past weekend as Hurricane Nolo approached. Let's listen.
22: There's still a lot of anxiety out there, and any kind of road closure or, you know, increase in water is can produce a PTSD, if you will.
20: PTSD. I mean, that's pretty strong. What are you hearing?
21: It's true. Well, this past weekend, our reporters Savannah Harriman-Pote and producer Terry DeJournay did a lot of driving around parts of Hawaii Island as Nolo was approaching, and they saw a lot of damage on the ground from downed trees to storm debris, not from Nolo, but from previous storms that remained. And that just really reflects the reality that people have been living in different spots in different ways with different extensive damages.
20: Yeah. So what has Governor Josh Green said about what the cost of recovery from these storms will be? What are his priorities? What's the thinking?
21: Again, pulling the lens back to that, the impacts of these series of storms, as you say, in August, but also going back to March, it's a cumulative financial effect as well. And he spoke before, as Nolo was approaching Hawaii Island on this latest round, talked about the overall scope of that combination of storms. And you put together not just the cost of damages, but also what it will take to recover. Yeah. And you're talking about $1 billion.
20: Yeah. Well, and we're imagining your largest economic driver, tourism, is down?
21: It's affected, but it's interesting because it's not like there's sweeping devastation across the islands. Much of this comes in pockets. So tourism, very important part of the economy, and important for people to come to Hawaii, but with an awareness of conditions of where you're going. But definitely life goes on. That includes visitors coming to Hawaii and that whole cycle.
20: Although we understand it is down just a little. I mean, data from a recent report from the University of Hawaii shows visitor traffic dropped sharply after the hurricanes we mentioned, Lala and Lowell. And, you know, I would say one of the best trips I ever made was to Maui shortly after the fires, because there was so much you could do to combine vacation and helping. You know, at that time there was, you could deliver groceries. You could still help the Maui Humane Society, which took in so many orphaned animals. So I'm wondering, what can people on the mainland who love Hawaii do to help?
21: The aloha spirit is a real thing, and people are very helping of others here in Hawaii. And also, again, in terms of locations, you're talking about Western Maui and around Lahaina. There are lots of other parts of Maui to visit. There just as there are lots of other parts of the islands not hit by devastating storms or anything. Yeah. And it's always open for business.
20: Yeah. Bill Dorman of Hawaii Public Radio, we thank you so much. You've been continuing to report on what's going on in your beautiful state. Thank you.
21: Thank you, Robin. Aloha.
20: Aloha. And you're listening to Here and Now.

0: You're listening to All Things Considered from NPR News. You're listening to All Things Considered on WNIJ. Good afternoon, I'm Susan Stevens. High vaccination rates are especially important for measles because the virus is so contagious.
1: You don't have to come in direct contact with someone who has measles to get infected. You just have to be within their airspace within 2 hours of them being there.
0: Yee. Well, coming up in the next half hour, the latest on what is now the worst measles resurgence in the U.S. in decades. That story's coming up at 4:15 on WNIJ.
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0: Ooh, good news. 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
5: 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I'm Juana Summers.
6: And I'm Sasha Pfeiffer. 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
1: It's All Things Considered on WNIJ. Good afternoon, I'm Susan Stevens. It's time for today's Perspective, our local weekday feature from WNIJ listeners. And today, we'll hear from Deborah Booth from DeKalb.
2: It's clear that our president hates the First Amendment. He calls the press fake news and enemy of the people. Reporters have been arrested for covering protests. Others have had their homes searched and their computers confiscated by the FBI. The Pentagon has severely curtailed press access, limiting news about the Iran war and well-being of our service members. People lost their visas and their jobs for posting criticisms of Charlie Kirk after his death. International students have been detained for speaking out in defense of Palestinians, and law firms and universities have been sanctioned and sued for challenging the administration's party line. It's easy to miss the pattern, seeing these and the many other attacks on the First Amendment as one-off events. We reassure ourselves that the courts are ruling against some of the administration's actions. We take heart in outstanding reporting from NPR, PBS, and various TV, print, and online news organizations. But we shouldn't delude ourselves. This is a focused campaign that's occurring in plain sight. Just last week, reporters from three networks were barred from the White House for reporting news our president didn't like. How sadly ironic, then, that he brought the Chinese communist leader, tight controller of the press in his own country, to visit the National Archives to show off the U.S. Constitution, Bill of Rights, and Declaration of Independence. I'm Deborah Booth, and that's my perspective.
1: You can find more perspectives, even submit your own script, by going to wnij.org/perspectives. 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
0: 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I'm Juana Summers.
3: And I'm Sasha Pfeiffer. U.S. military forces formally left Iraq today. That marks a new era in that Middle East nation that has suffered so much bloodshed for decades. What began with President Bush's shock and awe invasion more than 23 years ago ended today with a very low-key ceremony. We're joined by two NPR correspondents who have covered this closely, Greg Myrie in Washington here in the studio, and Jane Araf in Baghdad. Welcome to both of you.
4: Hi, Sasha.
5: Thank you.
3: Jane, since you are in Baghdad, would you describe the scene there today and how Iraq is framing this event?
5: Sure. I mean, first we have to remember this was the second withdrawal since 2003. In 2011, I and other journalists who had been embedded with U.S. forces on the front lines attended a ceremony. There was a flag lowering,

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1: Good evening. I'm Sam Nosker. It's 6:48 this hour, which means it's time for Perspectives. Perspectives is WNIJ's weekday commentary series that features the voice of our listeners and their views in their own words. Today we hear from Deborah Booth.
2: It's clear that our president hates the First Amendment. He calls the press fake news and enemy of the people. Reporters have been arrested for covering protests. Others have had their homes searched and their computers confiscated by the FBI. The Pentagon has severely curtailed press access, limiting news about the Iran war and well-being of our service members. People lost their visas and their jobs for posting criticisms of Charlie Kirk after his death. International students have been detained for speaking out in defense of Palestinians, and law firms and universities have been sanctioned and sued for challenging the administration's party line. It's easy to miss the pattern, seeing these and the many other attacks on the First Amendment as one-off events. We reassure ourselves that the courts are ruling against some of the administration's actions. We take heart in outstanding reporting from NPR, PBS, and various TV, print, and online news organizations. But we shouldn't delude ourselves. This is a focused campaign that's occurring in plain sight. Just last week, reporters from three networks were barred from the White House for reporting news our president didn't like. How sadly ironic, then, that he brought the Chinese communist leader, tight controller of the press in his own country, to visit the National Archives to show off the U.S. Constitution, Bill of Rights, and Declaration of Independence. I'm Deborah Booth, and that's my perspective.
1: 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It's also where you can submit your own for further consideration.
3: 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I'm Juana Summers.
4: And I'm Sasha Pfeiffer. U.S. military forces formally left Iraq today. That marks a new era in that Middle East nation that has suffered so much bloodshed for decades. What began with President Bush's shock and awe invasion more than 23 years ago ended today with a very low-key ceremony. We're joined by two NPR correspondents who have covered this closely, Greg Myrie in Washington here in the studio, and Jane Araf in Baghdad. Welcome to both of you.
5: Hi, Sasha.
6: Thank you.
4: Jane, since you are in Baghdad, would you describe the scene there today and how Iraq is framing this event?
6: Sure. I mean, first we have to remember this was the second withdrawal since 2003. In 2011, I and other journalists who had been embedded with U.S. forces on the front lines attended a ceremony. There was a flag lowering, commanders boarding military planes. There was a recognition of lives lost, of gains made, and all that had happened. Now, fast forward 3 years later, and American forces were back to help Iraq fight ISIS, and they've stayed since then. So today was different. This ceremony took place behind closed doors. There was no media allowed. The last of what had been about 1,500 U.S. troops based in Iraq's Kurdistan region, in fact, had already left before the deadline today. But, you know, after two decades that included an eight-year occupation, at least 200,000 Iraqi civilians killed, and more than 4,400 U.S. personnel dead, it was extremely understated for such a momentous event.
4: Greg, the U.S. and Iraq fought their first war in 1991. You covered that war. Give us your sense of the U.S. military legacy in Iraq after all these years.
5: Yeah, extremely mixed. I mean, it was often troubled, many painful setbacks, and really just fell far short of expectations. That first war in 1991 was very brief. It lasted just 6 weeks, and it went very well for the U.S. The U.S. drove Iraqi troops out of Kuwait. I think it created this notion that the U.S. could operate very effectively in the Middle East. The U.S. stayed a couple months and then left, and that was really the first U.S. withdrawal from Iraq.

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From WNIJ Studios on the campus of Northern Illinois University, this is Acoustic Bridges, where the acoustic guitar is our bridge through different decades this hour, from traditional songs passed down from generation to generation, to the folk revival of the early 60s, to today's indie folk scene. We'll hear a little bit of it all tonight. I'm Spencer Tritt, keeping you company on this rainy Wednesday. And coming up, we'll hear new songs from Sierra Farrell, Billy Strings, and Orville Peck. Also classics from Willie Nelson, Doc Watson, and Joan Baez. You can follow along with our playlists and also listen on WNIJ.org and on the WNIJ app. Lots to get to, so let's get right into it with a singer-songwriter from just across the Mississippi over in Lee County, Iowa. This is William Elliott Whitmore with Old Devils on WNIJ's Acoustic Bridges.